0: Mordecai was sitting at the king's gate. Bigthan and Teresh, two of the king's officials from those who guarded the door, became angry and sought to lay hands on King Ahasuerus. But the plot became known to Mordecai, and he told Queen Esther, and Esther informed the king in Mordecai's name. Now when the plot was investigated and found to be so, they were both hanged on a gallows, and it was written in the book of the Chronicles in the king's presence. Chapter 3 introduces an even more sinister enemy. After these events, King Ahasuerus promoted Haman, the son of Hammedatha, the Agagite, and advanced him and established his authority over all the princes who were with him. All the king's servants who were at the king's gate bowed down and paid homage to Haman, for so the king had commanded concerning him. But Mordecai neither bowed down nor paid homage. Now drop down with me to verse 8. Then Haman said to King Ahasuerus, "There is a certain people scattered and dispersed among the peoples in all the provinces of your kingdom. Their laws are different from those of all other people, and they do not observe the king's laws. So it is not in the king's interest to let them remain. If it is pleasing to the king, let it be decreed that they be destroyed, and I will pay 10,000 talents of silver into the hands of those who carry on the king's business to put into the king's treasuries." Then the king took his signet ring from his hand and gave it to Haman, the son of Hammedatha, the Agagite, the enemy of the Jews. The king said to Haman, "The silver is yours, and the people also, to do with as you please."
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2: Life and pain are synonymous. You cannot have one without the other. If you expect to exist on this earth without pain, you are hoping for a fantasy. We cannot escape it. We cannot get away from a month without it. We must learn how to live through it. In fact, the goal in life is not to get away from the pain of it. It is to learn the lessons pain can teach us. As one man put it, pain is inevitable. Misery is optional. You cannot get away from the pain, but you can find ways to live above the level of misery. And indeed, we must. As far back as the 17th century, the New England Primer included these words, "Our days begin with trouble here. Our life is but a span, and cruel death is always near. How frail a thing is man." Even though those words were written over 3 centuries ago, they are not original to the Primer. They find their source in an ancient book, one of the oldest books of the Bible, the book of Job. If you have a copy of the scriptures with you, turn to the 14th chapter, and all you will need to see is the first verse. It says in another kind of poetry, a poetry that doesn't rhyme, the same thing we just heard from the New England Primer back in the 17th century. This man writes, and he knew of what he wrote, "Man who is born of a woman is short-lived and full of turmoil." The Living Bible paraphrases this, "How frail is man, how few his days, how full of trouble." How frail, how few, how full Job says elsewhere, man is born for trouble as the sparks fly upward. The same thought. Let's stop trying to find an escape from pain and hardship and affliction and suffering. Rather, let's learn from these things. As old Ben Franklin used to teach, those things that hurt instruct. Stop for a moment and feel with me the tapestry of life and feel the underside where all the knots and those ugly threads are. Feel the suffering that is sort of woven through this fabric. Feel, for example, the natural world. We have lived through hurricanes in this great land of ours. I have a friend living in North Carolina, about 20 miles from where the center of the storm hit. He said on his brother's acreage, no less than 1,500 trees were destroyed. Great, great oaks cracked in two, split, uprooted, thrown aside like pieces of cardboard. Hurricanes, earthquakes, tornadoes, floods, mudslides, freezing blizzards, awful killing droughts that strike our land for months and sometimes years at a time. There are physical afflictions, birth defects. There are disabilities and handicaps. There are horrible accidents that lead to debilitating injuries, and we've all grown through them. There are burns, diseases that bring death. Not a one of us today would be left out if I were to ask you to name a person you know dying of a terminal disease. We all could name one, and many of us could name a dozen. Emotional trauma. I think sometimes we overlook this. The horrors of the black hole of depression and discouragement and disappointment, danger. The whole problem of neuroses and psychoses and self-image struggles and a host of related problems that keep 80% of our hospitals full. Think of that. And the domestic world of disaster. A report that came out from the Rhode Island University several years ago said the only place a little less dangerous to live than riots and a war is the American home. Think of that. Riots and war, worst place, but just a cut above the American home. Did you watch the docudrama on television of the battered wife as she survived the horrors of her crazed husband, who finally brought out all of his emotions in multiple stabbings, stomping her virtually to death? She lives today with partial use of her limbs. Happened in America. Happened in Connecticut, in the land of the free. And the docudrama concluded, every 15 seconds, there are those kind of domestic conflicts. It's inescapable. People don't live happily ever after. Not even Cinderella, I'm convinced in my heart. I think she probably got to be a fat little frumpy old woman. She didn't live happily ever after. She got married. How frail is man. How few his days. How full of trouble. I could spend 15 minutes and more delineating specific examples that life is synonymous with pain. You can't get away from it. Now, the only way we can learn from such experiences is to know the theological root of the problem. Listen to this. It is the presence of evil. Plain and simple, though that may sound simplistic, it is the presence of evil. Yes, I believe that Adam and Eve would have lived forever, and not only lived forever, but would have lived disease-free had they not sinned. But with the coming of sin came the presence of suffering. God cursed the woman with pain at childbirth. He cursed the man with thorns and thistles in his work, with the sweat of his brow, with struggles with people, with relational problems, with personal problems. He would earn a living, and he would do it with gritted teeth. How pleasant the garden was before sin invaded, like the shores of Alaska gathering black oil. It ruined it. And with the presence of sin has come the presence of sorrow and pain and death. It's lurking in the shadows. You may today feel that life is pretty well handled. You finally got a way to put it together. You're fairly well cared for. You're pretty healthy. You're aging, but you're not sick. You have family relationships that are fairly well healed. And you are right now just about to sit back on your haunches and think, I think I can make it through the rest of my days. Don't count on it. Aren't you glad you came today? You will not leave on cloud nine. You will leave riveted to planet Earth when I'm through. Ours is an evil society, and it's not because the other guy is wrong. It's because you and I are wrong. And as a result, we live in the backwash of it. It fractures relationships. It paralyzes great goals and dreams. And it anchors us like nothing else, this presence of evil. Even in the lovely, almost idyllic story of Esther, here it is again. How dare it interrupt this wonderful story? We finally got this hometown girl, Queen of Persia. We finally applaud the placing of the crown on her head. We finally have a mate for King Ahasuerus. Finally, things are going to turn out right. Mordecai's pleased. Esther's thrilled. The nation rejoices. Ahasuerus is delighted. But there comes that evil interlude, and it comes time after time after time. It appears rather inauspiciously at the beginning of verse 21, in those days, Esther 2:21. In what days? In days when they were having banquets, when they were rejoicing, when everybody seemed so satisfied and pleased and at peace with one another. In those days, while Mordecai was sitting at the king's gate, Bigthan and Teresh, two of the king's officials from those who guarded the door, became angry and sought to lay hands on King Ahasuerus. Isn't that the way it is? I mean, why couldn't they have just forgiven the king? Why couldn't they have shrugged off the fact that he did something or said something that ticked them off? Why couldn't Bigthan have said to Teresh, oh, don't let it bother you. The guy's got a lot on his mind. Whatever it was, it wasn't worth a conspiracy. It wasn't worth a planned assassination. But that's the way evil is. When it isn't checked, it grows. And when it grows, it leads ultimately to rage and finally murder. It isn't their problem, it is our problem, I repeat. We don't cluck our tongues at two unknown names out of the book of Esther. We shake our heads at ourselves, because when those kind of things grow, they make us into people of conspiracy. Myself certainly included. Their imaginations got the best of them. And before long, their anger led to a plan, and the plan of all things was to kill the king. The plot became known to Mordecai, and he told the queen. And Esther informed the king in Mordecai's name. Now, when the plot was investigated and found to be so, they were both hanged on a gallows, and it was written in the book of Chronicles in the king's presence. End of chapter, but not end of that particular plot. Just keep it on the back burner. We'll come back to it later on in our study of Esther in days ahead. But remember now, it is because they yielded to evil imaginations. It is because man is born for trouble as the sparks fly upward that these two unknowns got themselves involved in a plot that finally resulted in their lives being taken. I don't want us to study this section of Scripture and the chapter that follows thinking how wicked they were in the days of Persia. I want us to remember that latent within every heart are thoughts of murder and rape and greed and abuse, the seamy, ugly side of life. You and I have it to the maximum. And were it not for the power of the living God, it would be true of every one of us. And we would finally kill ourselves off this planet. You feel like sort of slapping your hands together and saying, good, we took care of that little evil interlude. That's great. The sadness is over. The heartbreak, those two bodies hanging on the gallows, that was a reminder for people not to do such a thing. You won't get away with it. You ain't seen nothing yet. The third chapter is the story of a planned extermination of a race. Again, because a man wouldn't forgive and wouldn't forget a long-standing grudge. Follow along. After these events, isn't that interesting how these sections and how these chapters tie together in rather innocuous ways? That's the way it is in life. Days don't begin with a great announcement from heaven. Today will bring trouble, bad trouble. The morning begins like every other morning. You have no idea it's coming. And out of the blue, it strikes. Maybe from yourself or from someone else. And you find yourself in the midst of this ancient struggle with wrong. After these things, the king promoted Haman and advanced him and established his authority over all the princes who were with him. That's not fair. Now, I want to vote for Mordecai. I mean, Mordecai is the one who saved the king's life, right? Mordecai is the one who told Esther, who told the king, and justice finding its way to these two men who were leading a conspiracy. Haman didn't do that. See, I forgot to tell you, life's not only sorrowful, it's not fair. And you are thinking right now that you will be promoted because you have worked the hardest, you have come up with the big ideas, you are the one that's done the most for your boss, therefore it's only right that you be given that special position that you've been looking for. Well, rot's a ruck. It probably won't happen because life isn't fair. Why? Because of evil. When there's righteousness, there's justice. But when evil lurks in a heart, there is injustice. And you're going to see it in front of your own eyes. Haman, of all people, is advanced, is established, is promoted. And on top of that, the king's servants, verse 2, who were at the king's gates, bowed down and paid homage to Haman, for so the king had commanded concerning him. Mordecai neither bowed down nor paid homage. You say, aha, he had a bad attitude. Wrong. Mordecai was a Jew. It was against the deepest section of his faith to do such a thing. He wouldn't bow down and pay homage to anyone. Verse 3, he's asked about why he wouldn't cooperate. He has this independent devotion to his God. And it's so surprising, the king's servants who were at the king's gate said to Mordecai, oh, why are you transgressing the king's command? Now, it was when they had spoken daily to him, he would not listen to them, that they told Haman to see whether Mordecai's reason would stand. For he had told them that he was a Jew. Ah, remember that. Believe me, Haman will take notice of it. When Haman saw that Mordecai neither bowed down nor paid homage to him, Haman was filled with rage, and he disdained to lay hands on Mordecai alone, for they had told him who the people of Mordecai were. Therefore, Haman decided to forget it. Wrong. Haman sought to destroy all the Jews. Wait a minute. Now, that's gone far enough. Why in the world would one guy's refusal to bow down to another guy cause this guy in authority to want to kill all the Jews? Well, it goes back to an old grudge. See, I purposely left out mentioning his genealogy up in verse 1. Go back to that verse. Ahasuerus promoted Haman, the son of Hammedatha, the Agagite. Oh, no, not the Agagite. If you know your history, you know that way back, tucked away in the pots and pans section of 1 Samuel, is an interesting story about a king named Saul, who is told by a prophet named Samuel to go and to kill the Amalekites, the lifelong enemy of the Jews. And to make sure that he wipes them out, he leaves nothing standing. Saul goes, politician that he is, and he saves the best of the sheep. And he saves the king, Agag. Agag. Agagite. It's exactly what I thought when I read that. And sure enough, this man is related to the king whom Saul didn't kill. You say, well, why would he be filled with hatred toward all the Jews if Saul didn't kill that Amalekite? Well, the rest of the story says Samuel came and confronted Saul for his disobedience. And after Saul fiddled around and rationalized, he finally confessed that he had done what is wrong. And Samuel rolled up his sleeves and cut Agag into little pieces. Now that has a way of lingering in the minds of the people of Agag as time passes. They hated the Jews. How dare Samuel do that to Agag, especially if Agag is your great, great, great, great grandfather. He has been nursing a grudge which has been taught him since childhood.
1: If you hold a grudge long enough, it becomes a monster. That's what Chuck Swindoll has shown us today. Haman's hatred wasn't born in a moment. It was inherited, cultivated, and carried across generations until it exploded into a plot to annihilate an entire people. Stay with us because Chuck has a lot more to say about this epic showdown. 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Today we met the villain in Esther's story. Haman wasn't just cruel, he was calculating, politically connected, and determined to wipe out an entire people. 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
1: In Revelation chapter 19, verse 2, we read, "Hallelujah! Salvation and glory and power belong to our God." Rick Bowring and Matt now team up to sing, "Hallelujah! Praise the Lamb."

The Bible has the answer. You have provided the questions, and we search the Scriptures, God's holy word, in order to find the answers. Both of the questions which we have today come from the same questioner, and they focus in on things which are so very difficult for us to comprehend because of our limitations, and they are referring to God who is without these human limitations. And so let's get to question number one. How did God come into being? A natural question to be asked, because everything about our existence, it all has a beginning. This earth had a beginning, creation had a beginning, our lives have a beginning, our jobs, our families, everything that we point to, there is a finite beginning to them. And so when we look up to our Lord, when we look up to God, we think, well, there must have been a beginning. But not so when we dig into the Scriptures. We find the word everlasting is the key word. I take you, first of all, to Psalm 90 and verse 2. Here we read, "Before the mountains were born, or you gave birth to the earth and the world, even from everlasting to everlasting, you are God." So God, He has always existed. That is something I have comprehended, how that eternity passed. I am able to comprehend eternity moving forward, but to think of eternity past, God has always been. We also go to Isaiah chapter 40. And verse 28, and here we read, "Do you not know, have you not heard, the everlasting God, the Lord, the creator of the ends of the earth, does not become weary or tired?" That is so natural for us. "His understanding is inscrutable. Do you not know, have you not heard, the everlasting God? He is without beginning, He is without end. He is the Alpha and the Omega. He is the first and the last. There is eternity that is bound up in the Lord, and that is who He is. He did not have a beginning." Second question that relates in a similar manner, where was God when creation took place? Our second question, and this has to do with God's omnipresence, that He is not limited as we are by time, or rather by distance and space. Just as He is not limited by time, here the point is not limited by distance or space. And I take you also into Psalms once again, and this time to the 139th Psalm and verses 7 to 10. "Where can I go from your spirit? Or where can I flee from your presence? If I ascend to heaven, you are there. If I make my bed in Sheol, behold, you are there. If I take the wings of the dawn, if I dwell in the remotest part of the sea, even there your hand will lead me, and your right hand will lay hold of me." Jonah, the prophet, he thought he could escape from God if he took a ship in the opposite direction. He found that was not so. We also consider the prophet Jeremiah, and Jeremiah chapter 23 and verse 24 helps us in this matter as well. "Can a man hide himself in hiding places so I do not see him, declares the Lord?" And this statement is especially pertinent. "Do I not fill the heavens and the earth, declares the Lord?" Where was God when creation took place? It's not that we can say, well, He was over here or He was over there. God, His omnipresence, it's something that is difficult for us because, again, we are limited. I am here in this one place, though through the wonder of television,
I'm also in your living room or in your family room. But God, He is actually present with me here, even as He is there with you in Newfoundland, in Vancouver Island, in the northernmost stretch of our great land. God is there, and He is mighty. He is mighty. Thank you for these questions. Our mailing address for further questions is Faith to Live By, Box 426, Winnipeg, Manitoba, R3C2H6. Tim Sturby now comes to sing Hallelujah, What a Savior, and that is followed by Rick Bowring singing How Great Thou Art.

The Faith to Live By musicians are pleased to announce a brand new CD of 13 songs under the title Joy Comes in the Morning. The title track, Joy Comes in the Morning, is sung by the male quartet. We also have the ladies trio singing We Praise Thee, O God, Our Redeemer. Heidi and Rick team up to sing Until Then. The full group sing both Shelter Me and The Lord Bless You and Keep You, a great favorite of mine. Rick also sings He's Been Faithful. Joy comes in the morning indeed. And we would like to put a copy of this brand new 13-song CD into your hands as quickly as possible. 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Then let me underscore that the CD, as well as the audio files from the website, are all completely at no charge.

We are in the midst of a sermon series entitled, Who is this man? Asking and answering the question, who is Jesus Christ who has come to walk among us, to live and to die, to be raised to life once again and ascend to the right hand of God the Father? I take you to Isaiah chapter 9 and verse 6. We read in the prophecy of Isaiah, 700 years before Jesus was born in Bethlehem, his name will be called Wonderful Counselor, Mighty God, Eternal Father, Prince of Peace. I want to especially camp and to abide upon that first title, Wonderful Counselor. In John chapter 3 and chapter 4, we have Jesus coming to be a counselor to a man and to a woman who could hardly be more different from each other. The man was Nicodemus, who came to Jesus in the middle of the night. The woman, we do not have her given a name, it is not announced to us, but she comes smack in the middle of the day. The man is a Jew. The woman is a Samaritan. The man is a Pharisee, a ruler of the Jew, one who was very particular about keeping the law of God. The woman, she had been married multiple times, and the man who she was currently abiding with, shacking up with, was not her husband, as Jesus pinpoints to her when he says, go and call your husband, and she says, I don't have a husband. And Jesus says, you're right on the mark, you don't have a husband. And Jesus, he counsels, he speaks to both of them, he appeals to them, he injects truth into each of their lives. Let's take a closer look in the moments that we have together. John chapter 3 is most famous, especially for the 16th verse, where Jesus says, God so loved the world that he gave his only begotten Son, that whosoever believes in him should not perish, but have everlasting life, should not be condemned to eternal torment, should not be lost in the flames of hell, but might obtain, might have the confidence in this life that we are pressing on toward glory and greater things than we have ever known before, greater things than we could ever comprehend in our wildest imagination. But first of all, Jesus, he speaks to this man who has come to him, who has come to him saying, Jesus, we know that there's something up here. We know that the works that you are doing, no man can do them by himself. God is with you. Jesus says to Nicodemus, you must be born again, Nicodemus. There must be that radical change in your life. You must be born of the Spirit. You must be born from above. There must be that starting point in you where you start walking with God, whereas previously you have walked your own road. You start walking with God. You've got to be born again. And that word comes across the ages, and it comes out of the pages of the Scripture to us. There must be the new birth in our hearts. We don't simply evolve into becoming believers in Christ or evolve into being the children of God. There is that vital, radical starting point where we trust in Christ and where all things become new and we are a new creation in Christ Jesus. So

Jesus, he speaks that night to Nicodemus, and Nicodemus's world is radically changed for all eternity. Then Jesus, as he passes through Samaria with his disciples, and he sends his disciples away as he sits by the well, Jacob's well, he sends them away to find them some food. A woman comes alone in the middle of the day. That says much. She did not have friends. She comes there by her lonesome, and she comes and she finds this man who she thought for sure would ignore her as she goes about her task of drawing out a bit of water for herself and her household. And Jesus, he speaks to her, and to her utter amazement, he speaks to her and he speaks into her life. She is shocked. How is it that you, a Jew, speak to me, a woman of Samaria? And Jesus starts talking to her about water that was not in the well. He starts talking to her about living water. That wasn't water that was germ-filled, that was full of microorganisms. That was water that would give of her spirit the satisfaction that she had never found in any of her relationships, in any of her pursuits. Living water, water that wasn't in even Jacob's well. And the woman, she warms to this. She says, "Oh, give me of that water." Jesus says, "All right, there's some business that we need to take care of. You can't just dabble in this. You can't just take the things of God without there being a surrender." And Jesus says, "Let's deal with some of those other things." The woman says, "Sir, I perceive that you are a prophet." And she pulls out one of her favorite religious sounding questions. "Which is the right place to worship? Here on this mountain, or down in Jerusalem, where you Jews say that it's the right place to worship?" And Jesus, again, he speaks into her heart and into her life. He says, "Get your mind off of that. God is a spirit, and those who worship him must worship him in spirit and in truth." She goes off and tells all of the people in Samaria, "Come see a man who told me all the things that I ever did." I'm not sure that we would like to know a man who told us all the things that we ever did that said them right out loud. But she goes. She is so hungry. She is so hungry for truth, for reality, for satisfaction. She goes to her neighbors and says, "Come, see a man." They all come out and they find a man there by the well who would give them living water. Water that would truly satisfy. Are you looking for a counselor? I declare to you that Jesus Christ is truly what Isaiah said he would be, a wonderful counselor, mighty God, the Prince of Peace, the everlasting Father. And I bid you to come to him. Nicodemus came to him, and he found life for the taking. The woman of Samaria, she came from all of her brokenness, and she found in Jesus what would really satisfy. Are you ready to set aside those things which you have trusted in? Nicodemus, he was a Pharisee. He had trusted in all of his own attempts to be pleasing to the Lord. Are you ready to come and be born again? Are you ready to come like the woman of Samaria and to have Jesus transform your life? Oh, I bid you, come today and know Jesus' transforming power, and may you live abundantly and eternally in

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3: 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Coming up in 1 hour, back to the Bible. In 30 minutes, through the Bible. 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
4: And I don't know about you, but when I think of all that God has done for me in making me holy and imputing to me the righteousness of Christ, as Romans 3 says, it causes me to want to live it, doesn't it you? At least to be grateful. Why did he do this? Very simple. In love, having predestinated us. You see, there's only one reason he did it. What was it? Love. For God so what? Loved the world.
5: Welcome to Grace to You, the Bible teaching ministry of John MacArthur. I'm your host, Phil Johnson. Just like everything else these days, the cost of energy keeps rising. Politicians and scientists predict shortages, and they continually urge people to make changes to their daily routines in order to conserve power. Of course, there is a power source that will never run out. I'm talking about the spiritual power God reserves for Christians. The question is, are you tapping into that resource? And if not, maybe it's because you never put your faith in Christ. Or maybe you are a Christian, but you're not sure how better to access the great spiritual inheritance at your disposal. Today, John MacArthur will help you see just how real and amazing the resources are that God has for Christians right now. Join John in Ephesians chapter 1 as he shows you why, if you're a Christian, you are richer than you think.
4: Father, as we approach your word, we are humbled. We feel less than adequate to deal with these grandiose and glorious truths that are beyond us. We are reminded that the secret things belong to the Lord. We are reminded that your ways are higher than our ways, that we cannot understand all things. And yet, Father, we ask that the Spirit of God would give us a measure of understanding for the deep things of the Word, and that it might be the voice of God that speaks and the power of the Spirit of God who delineates and applies the truth. To that end, we seek thee in this time, in Christ's name, amen. We're looking at Ephesians 1, Ephesians chapter 1. We're not going to consider a lengthy passage, but a brief one. But the depth of the passage demands that we dig in. And I hope you have your thinking cap on. You're not going to be able to operate on half of your cylinders this morning. You're going to have to function on all of them because of the depth of what we want to say out of the Word of God. We're looking at verses 4 through 6a of Ephesians 1, and I'll read them just to give you a setting for your thoughts. According as he hath chosen us in him before the foundation of the world, that we should be holy and without blame before him. In love, having predestinated us unto the adoption of sons by Jesus Christ to himself, according to the good pleasure of his will, to the praise of the glory of his grace. The emphasis of Ephesians is that we are a body. Now, in the theology of the body, which is basically what Paul deals with in the first three chapters of Ephesians, Paul begins by taking us into eternity past to see how God designed it. This is like looking at the blueprint. Into eternity we go. We find God the Father, God the Son, God the Spirit, all three mentioned in the first great paean of praise that runs through verse 14, all having their part in the master planning of the body of Christ. Now, there are three elements to the master plan. First element is what you'd call election. There are three kinds of election in the Bible. Number one is what's called theocratic election, is what I call theocratic election. God chose a nation. That is theocratic election. God didn't say, oh, now, all right, I'm going to look around and find the best nation. He says, I didn't choose you because you were the biggest nation. I just designed to set my love upon you. I designed to love you. That was my own free choice. I chose you as a nation. Now, watch this point. That in no way had any effect on their personal salvation. Okay? So there was theocratic election. There's a second kind of election I want to mention, and that's what I call vocational election. Vocational. There are some times when God, just on His own sovereign choice, chooses a certain person or persons to do a specific task. That also is unrelated to salvation. Jesus said in John 15:16, you have not chosen me, but what? I have chosen you. And He wasn't talking about salvation there. He was talking about the task of being a disciple or an apostle. This has nothing to do with salvation. But now you come to the third one, and that's salvational election. And this is the kind that you find in Ephesians 1. He has chosen us, not in a theocratic way, not in a vocational way, but in a personal way to come to know Him. You have a statement, for example, in Romans 16:13, salute Rufus, chosen in the Lord. That's salvation, that God has ordained that we should be His people individually. He has chosen us. And there are many scriptures on this. First Peter starts out where Peter says that he writes to those in Cappadocia and Pontia and Bithynia and Asia who are predestined, who are chosen. He chooses individuals to salvation. In fact, in John 6:44, it says, no man comes unto me except what? The Father draw him. No one is saved unless they are drawn. And it's used in ancient pagan writings, that word, to speak of an irresistible force. For example, some pagan writers use the word to speak of a hungry man being drawn to food as if by a magnet. It is used to speak in other pagan writings of demonic forces drawn to animals when they're not able to possess men. It is used of the power of love that draws two people irresistibly together. It is a force, it is a firm and a compelling and an irresistible force is this term. A good way to illustrate it, well, I don't know if you've ever seen a scrap metal plant where they bring the boxcars in and the boxcars are jammed full of the scrap metal stuff and this great crane comes over and hanging from the crane is this huge electromagnet with all those big copper coils and it generates just an incredible field of force down into that thing and as if rising from the dead, the metal that has any kind of iron in it just comes leaping out of that thing and any of the non-ferrous matter like tin and aluminum and brass and those kinds of things just falls to the bottom. And in such a manner, Jesus says in John 6:44, the force field of God's free, sovereign, elective power has drawn to Himself those that are predetermined to be loved for eternity. An irresistible force. But on the other hand, it is not without faith that we respond, right? It is not without faith that we respond. Jesus said, all that the Father gives will come to me. And then He turned right around and said, and him that comes to me I'll what? In no wise cast out. That's the other side. Romans 9, it says that the children were chosen before they were born so that nobody would think that salvation had anything to do with them. It was all of God, so that the glory is all God's. But in the next chapter, it says, whosoever shall call upon the name of the Lord shall be saved. You have sovereignty, that's God's side. You have human choice, that's man's side. And from our side, the benefit of the doubt is here, folks, because we can come just because we want to come. That's what the Bible teaches. And so George Chadwick said at the end of the 18th century, I sought the Lord and afterwards I knew He moved my soul to seek Him seeking me. It was not I that found, O Savior, true. No, I was found by Thee. He's right. Now some people are going to say, oh, but you missed the whole point. You see, election is based on foreknowledge. And foreknowledge is why God chooses, because He looks ahead and He says, aha, so that's what they're going to do. I heard a guy say one time, it's like you're driving down the street, see, and some drunk comes driving by you and he's weaving all over the place, you know, and you say to your wife, if he keeps driving like that, he's going to have an accident. And you go 5 miles down the road and sure enough, he's smashed into a post. Aha. Uh-huh. And so I heard a preacher say, you see, that's God. He's looking at the way things were going in the life as he sees it in the future. And he says, the way they're going, they're not going to make it. And so on that basis, he chooses the ones who will already, according to his foreknowledge, make it. That's what the Bible tells. It's a nice story. This isn't true. It's not, you can't pair that up with the Bible. It's amazing how you can teach off of illustrations that aren't biblical. Foreknowledge is an interesting word. Prognosko. It does not mean to know something before it happened in the scripture. The word know implies an intimate love relationship. For example, it says in the Old Testament, Cain knew his wife and she bore a son. It doesn't mean he knew who she was. It means they had an intimate physical relationship and a child was conceived. When it was talking of Mary and Joseph, it says that Mary had never known a man. It means she never had a sexual relationship with a man. That word know carries with it a very, very close. Jesus said of his sheep, I know my sheep and they know me. And he wasn't saying we know who we are. He was saying we have an intimacy together. Matthew 7:23, they said, Lord, Lord. He said, I never knew you. I never had that intimate relationship with you. In Amos 3:2, he looks at Israel and says, you only have I known of all the nations of the world. They weren't the only people he knew about. They were just the only people he had a unique intimate love relationship with. And foreknowing is simply predetermining that love relationship. God decided to love you before the world began. He decided to set his affection on you. That's foreknowledge. A preliminary love relationship established in the mind of God before time began. In Romans 11, he talks about Israel, whom he foreknew. Is that the only people he ever knew anything about? No, no. It means Israel, whom he predetermined to set his love on. Read Romans 11, verses 2 and 5. And you'll see it there. That doesn't mean there's no human responsibility. I say that again, beloved. I don't want you to get confused. There is human responsibility, but there is divine sovereignty. God is running things. Now, I don't know how it harmonizes with my choice, but I know this. I believe with all my heart that I can walk up to any man on the street any day of the week, and I can say to that man, here's the gospel of Jesus Christ, and if you will in your heart to know the Lord Jesus Christ, you can be saved. I can say that to him. I don't know how that harmonizes with God's sovereignty, but that's his problem, and he can handle it. So, the method, sovereign selection. Now, real fast, we're going to go through the next 6 points. Oh, ye of little faith. Point number two. Point number two. The object. This will become obvious now. They'll flow right out of what we said. What is the object of this marvelous election? The method we know, sovereign selection. The object, the elect, us. Verse 4, he has chosen us. In him. He's chosen us to be in Christ. The us are the faithful. The us are the ones who believe. The us are the ones who respond. And you see, beloved, this is the human side of it. Nobody ever will go to heaven, ever, ever in all of history who does not willfully, consciously submit himself to obedience to God. There must be a response. Jesus said, you will not come to me that you might have life. You won't come. You remember in Luke 22:22? It says that Jesus was delivered, in effect, delivered to be crucified as it was determined. God had it all planned. And then the next line says, but woe unto that man by whom he was betrayed. Both sides of it. God's absolute sovereignty, and yet Judas was responsible for every deed he did. That doesn't take you off the hook. It just lets God be God. And man, man. We are the object. Us. You know, I think about that, people, and it just really is amazing. I look at myself and you say, you mean to tell me that God chose John MacArthur in him before the foundation of the world in order that he might make me like Jesus Christ, in order that he might give me a room in the Father's house and fellowship with me forever? I don't know what that does to you, but it's pretty exciting stuff, folks. I mean, being a Christian is pretty fabulous. When you think about it in those terms, we are the chosen. We are the elect. We were his before the world began. We were the inheritors of his kingdom before the world began. We were the choice to be in the Father's house forever before the world began. Now, by the time you get 3 chapters full of this, and you come to chapter 4, Paul's going to suggest that maybe you ought to live like it. And you're going to say, he's probably right. If you're not saying it already, you ought to walk worthy of such a vocation, he says in 4:1. Such a high calling. This is cause for praise. No wonder he said, blessed be God. You know, it's all of him that he has chosen us. So the object, the elect, the method, sovereign selection. Thirdly, the time. We already know this. According as he's chosen us in him when? Before the foundation of the world. Before the foundation of the world. Before anything ever was. In theology, we call it predestination. Election. Before the fall. Before creation. Before time. Before anything. God laid it all out. You know, it says here he formed the body before the world began. In Matthew 25:34, he said, it's the joy of the Father to give you the kingdom which he prepared for you from before the foundation of the world. The kingdom was ours then. In 1 Peter chapter 1, verse 19, it says this, but with the precious blood of Christ, as of a lamb without blemish and without spot, who verily was foreordained before the foundation of the world. Listen, the body was formed before the world began. The kingdom was formed and we were given a place before the world began. Christ was crucified, as it were, before the world began. The whole master plan is simply being worked out, and we're a part of it. Things don't happen by chance. No wonder in 2:10 he says, for you are God's masterpiece. You are God's masterpiece, created in Christ Jesus unto good works which God has before ordained that you should walk in them. See? Your style of life was preordained before the world began. So the method, sovereign selection, the object, us, the time, eternity. Fourth, the purpose. Why did he do this? That we should be holy and amomas, without blemish before him. Oh, you say, John, I think this is where the plan broke down. I can't make it. I'm a Christian and I love Jesus Christ, but I am not without blame. I am not without blemish. I am not spotless. I am not holy. Oh, yes, you are. You see, because Paul is talking about your position in Christ, not your practice. Boy, if you don't understand positional truth, you'll never understand Ephesians. Positionally before God, you are holy. Why? Go back to verse 4. He's chosen us in him. We are in Christ. The end of verse 3. Because we are in Christ, his holiness is ours. His righteousness is imputed to us. His spotlessness is our spotlessness. And thus does Paul say in 5:27, he has taken the church to present the church not having spot or wrinkle or any such thing, but that it should be holy and without blemish. Listen, before God, you're holy and without blemish. Why? Because you're one with Christ. And his blood covers your sin. It's hidden from God. His righteousness imputed to you. It's as if you have a cape of righteousness covering you. And when God sees you, he sees only the righteousness of Christ. You couldn't stack up one sin in a row because they're all covered in the sacrifice of Christ. Because you're covered in the righteousness of Christ. That's your position. Now your practice ought to match that, you see. The Christian life is simply making your practice equivalent to your position. You understand that? It's living like who you are. It's becoming what you are. When God looks at John MacArthur positionally, he says, John MacArthur, holy, spotless, without blemish. When he looks around the corner and sees me practically, he says, got a long way to go. But you see, he's talking about your position. Beloved, listen to this. He's made a holy church positionally. We're all as holy as Jesus. Can you imagine that before God? You say, God is very kind. That's right. That's what he's been saying through this whole book here. He is very gracious. It would be nice if he said, look, I'll take you halfway, and if you've got what it takes, fella, you'll go the rest of the way. It takes us all away. And so does it say in Colossians 2:10, and you are complete in him. And he is the fullness of God, and you are complete in him. He is the pleroma of God. And then Paul again says, and you are pleroma in him. All that God is, you become in Christ, just as holy, just as blameless, just as spotless, positionally. That's why I don't believe you can ever lose your salvation, because it's secured to you in the righteousness of Christ. The only way we could ever be lost would be if Christ was lost, and that can't happen. Because we're in him, we're as secure as he is. In fact, if you read the book of Hebrews, you'll find that salvation there is even called perfection. It's called perfection. And so we are made holy in Christ. And I don't know about you, but when I think of all that God has done for me, in making me holy and imputing to me the righteousness of Christ, as Romans 3 says, it causes me to want to live it, doesn't it, you? At least to be grateful and show it in my life. So the method, the object, the time, the purpose, the motive is number five. Why did he do this? Whatever possessed God to do this? Very simple. The last part of verse 4 should be the first part of verse 5. In love, having predestinated us. You see, there's only one reason he did it. What was it? Love. For God so what? Loved the world. It's always love. It's always love. And what is love? It is a disposition in the heart of God by which he determines to sacrifice himself to meet the needs of others. Love is not an emotion, biblically. Love is an act of selfless sacrifice. Greater love hath no man than this, than that a man what? Lay down his life. That's love. Love is the act of self-sacrifice which seeks the betterment of someone else. God determined that he would sacrifice himself for us. And in love, he set his affection upon us before the world began and said, for those people I will die. For those people I will go to a cross. For those people I will build a kingdom that will never end. For those people I will pour out all spiritual blessings in the heavenlies. Why? Why, God? Why do you care so much? Because God is what? Love. And we love him because what? He first loved us. It was love. Chapter 2, verse 4. But God, who's rich in mercy for his great love for which he loved us, that's why he has made us alive together with Christ. That's why. Amazing. Amazing that God would set his love on us. Paul never got over it. He never could understand it. Never. I don't think any Christian can who thinks of it. And so we see that God has planned this from eternity past. We see the method, sovereign selection. The object, us, the time, eternity, the purpose, holiness, the motive, love. Sixth, the result. And the result is so beautiful. The result is sonship. In love, having predestinated us unto the adoption of sons by Jesus Christ to himself. Through Jesus Christ, God adopts us to himself. What a fabulous thought. God doesn't say, listen, you folks, I'm gonna allow you to be subjects in my kingdom. You can be my servants. I might even let you be my friends. That would be nice. But God says, you're not only not servants, you're not only not friends, you're gonna be my what? My sons. You see, if God loved us, then he would draw us as close to himself as was possible, and the closest you can be is to be in the same family. Sonship. When you become a Christian, you become a child of God. And Paul says you can cry Abba, Father, which means Papa or Daddy, a term of closeness and endearment, a term of affection, because you have access to him. Daddy, God is on your side. God is one with you with the same common life. Do you realize that to be saved means to have the life of God in the soul of man? His life pulses in me. You know, I can adopt a child, and I could love that child as much as a child that was born to my wife and I could love that child more even. I could pour my love upon that child. I could make a home for that child, as many of you have. But there's one thing I could never do. The one thing I could never do would be to give my spirit and my nature to that child. I couldn't do that. And that's precisely where adoption into the family of God is different. When you were adopted into the family of God, at the moment you believed in Jesus Christ as it was predetermined before the world began, Peter said, you became a partaker of the divine nature. You have the very nature of God within you. Not only that, he granted unto you his spirit. So when we were adopted, we were given God's nature and God's spirit. He drew us as close to himself as he could. And Jesus said, I'm going to go away and make a room for you in the Father's house. And as sons, you have access to all that God has for you. And so God formed the body. Lastly, why? What was the end that he had in mind? Why did he want all of us to be his sons? Why did he want to do this? The reason is glory. Verse 5 at the end. According to the good pleasure of his will, to the praise of the glory of his grace. You see, the reason he did it was because he wanted to do it to get glory. The reason, beloved, the reason for everything that exists in the universe is that God may be glorified. The Old Testament says, the beast of the field shall give me glory. The psalmist said, the heavens declare the glory of God. The only rebels in the whole universe are fallen angels and fallen men. Everything else glorifies God. And believe me, the fallen angels have been removed permanently from God's presence, and so will the fallen men who don't come to Jesus Christ. God will remove from His universe all which does not give Him glory, leaving only that which glorifies Him. That's the ultimate reason for everything that exists. That's why it says to the Christian in 1 Corinthians, whatever you do as mundane as eating and drinking, do it all what? The glory of God. That's the purpose for everything. The reason the Lord chose the body before the foundation of the world, the reason He preordained it, the reason He laid it out, the reason He did it all Himself with no human will and no help and nothing, is that the glory might all be His. If salvation was half God and half man, then God would get half the glory and man the other half. If salvation was 95% God and 5% man, then God would get 95% glory and we would get 5%. But salvation is 100% God, so He gets all the glory. And just to make sure nobody ever got confused, He laid it all out before any human being was ever born. So there's no question about it. And so for His own good pleasure, He said, it's the Father's good pleasure, said Jesus, to give you the kingdom. If for His own good pleasure, to seek His own glory. Well, what a thought. Fit into His body before the world began, to be to the praise of His glory. I hope you are, in practice, what you are in position. Let's pray together. Thank you, our Father, again for the richness and the depth of the treasure of the Word of God. We realize that we're like little children playing around with grains of sand while the ocean rolls at our feet, and we can't really comprehend everything. We can't see the depth of all that You are. Now and then when we get a glimpse of something deep like this, it leaves our minds scrambled and uneasy, partly because we're so frail in our understanding and partly because our depravity so wants ourselves to be exalted in understanding everything. Help us to be humbled, to be content with things we can't understand, but know that You are the one who does understand, who is too loving to do anything unkind or unfair, too just to do what is unrighteous, too wise to ever make a mistake, and that all will be well and in accord with Your love and Your absolute wisdom and justice. Help us to submit to who You are and to humbly bow, understanding who we are. And in the mystery of why You would want us, may our joy be overwhelming, and may it motivate us in gratitude to serve You with all our capacity. And we'll thank You in Christ's name. Amen.
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1: 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Coming up at 8, back to the Bible. 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Coming up in 90 minutes, it's Prophecy for Today. In 30 minutes, back to the Bible. Now, through the Bible,

0: When God makes a promise, He never changes His mind. He always does exactly what He says He'll do. And that's a truth that our teacher, Dr. J. Vernon McGee, reminds us of again and again as the Bible Bus continues its journey through Genesis. Welcome to Through the Bible. I'm Steve Schwetz, and once more, we're going to see just how trustworthy God's Word really is. Did you know that this is one of our favorite times of year? This is letter month here at Through the Bible. It's when we pause to celebrate what God is doing in your life as you spend time in His Word. And we certainly love hearing your stories. And here's one from a listener named Dicta, who writes, "Would you please send me another set of Bible bus passes? They're such an easy way to get people into the Word of God. The only thing that can truly change hearts and change our world for the better. I pass them out at work. I work for a very large corporation. In stores, in clinics, I have lots of clinic appointments. And wherever I meet people. People need peace, comfort, wholeness, wisdom, and direction. These can only be found in a relationship with God through Jesus Christ. The recipients are excited to learn they can go through the entire Bible with a teacher. Thank you for all that you do. May God continue to bless and keep your families, your ministry, and you. God willing, I will continue to contribute to the headlights of the Bible bus as it rolls through the dark neighborhoods of the earth, carrying the light of the Word of God." Well, what a joy to hear that. Thank you, Ditka. Thank you for your faithful sowing of seeds by pointing others to God's Word, and for your support that helps keep the Bible bus rolling in more than 250 languages around the world. You know, if you'd like to join Dicta, and I sure hope you would, along with myself and so many other faithful friends who support the ministry of Through the Bible, well, you can give. It's super easy. 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Now, let's take just a moment and thank God for His Word, the Word that truly changes hearts. Heavenly Father, thank you for your faithfulness in keeping every promise that you've given to us in Scripture. We ask you to bring abundant spiritual life into our lives and into the lives of all who listen, fruit grown from the seeds planted through this study. We ask this in Jesus' name. Amen. Now, open your Bible to Genesis 17 as we go through the Bible with Dr. J. Vernon McGee.
1: And now today, friends, we return back to the 17th chapter of the book of Genesis. If you have your Bible, will you turn there to the 8th verse? Now, last time, you'll recall, we said that the 17th chapter of the book of Genesis is the key chapter of the book. Some think of the Bible. At least it's an outstanding book. That is, this chapter is. And the thing that's important here is the covenant. 13 times the word covenant occurs. God makes His covenant here with Abraham. And there are two things that are in the covenant. God promised him a seed. He'd be the father of many nations. And second, He'd give him a land. Now we're looking at that last part, verse 8. "And I will give unto thee and to thy seed after thee the land wherein thou art a stranger, all the land of Canaan, for an everlasting possession, and I will be their God." And again, there's something that's important in this covenant. God tells him what He will do. God says, I will make thee exceeding fruitful. I'll make nations of thee. I will establish my covenant. I will give unto thee and thy seed, and I will give you this land for an everlasting possession. Now, we noticed the word everlasting before, and that means God has made a covenant with these people that's an everlasting covenant, and since it is, it's not one that'll be easily broken. It's not one that's going to run out. God gave them an everlasting possession. Now, they have been in that land on three occasions. It's theirs. But the important thing is they only occupy it under certain conditions. And God, first of all, sent them down into the land of Egypt, and they were dispersed there. And that's where they became a nation. They went down a family of about 70, came out 1.5 million at least. And then they were put out at the Babylonian captivity because they went into idolatry, were not witnessing for God. Then we find that they went out again in 70 A.D. after they had rejected their Messiah. They went out of that land, and actually they've never been back. Three times God predicted they'd be put out of the land. Three times he said they'd be returned. They've been returned twice. When they're returned the next time, I take it that it means that they'll never go out of it again. At least that's when the millennium takes place, is when God gathers them and brings them back in the land. I do not consider the present return to the land a fulfillment. I rather regard anyone that makes that statement dealing with sensationalism. And there's so much of that in prophecy today, an attempt to make it very sensational. Well, it's sensational enough if you just take it as it is. But the important thing is we ought not to be adding to it or have God say something he didn't say at all. Now in verse 9, and I'm reading, "And God said unto Abraham, Thou shalt keep my covenant. Therefore thou and thy seed after thee in their generations. This is my covenant, which ye shall keep between me and you and thy seed after thee. Every man-child among you shall be circumcised." Now that's the badge of the covenant. They didn't do this in order to become a member of the covenant. They did this because they had the covenant from God. And there's all the difference in the world. That's the same place that good works occupies for the believer today. You do not perform good works in order to get saved. You perform good works because you have been saved. And may I say, it's all the difference in the world. As a boy, I remember when I went away from home, I did get in a lot of trouble. But the one thing that kept me from going, and I think becoming an absolute renegade, was the fact of my dad. I said, because I'm a son of my father, I won't do this, or I won't enter into this. I refrained because of that. Now, I didn't become his son because I didn't do certain things. I was already his son, but because I was. Now, that's the badge of the covenant, is circumcision. The thing that put them under the covenant wasn't circumcision. That was the badge of it, the evidence of it. And God gives this to them now. And verse 12, and he says, "He that's 8 days old shall be circumcised among you." And if you'll notice how meticulous the record is concerning the birth of Christ, how all the law was fulfilled in connection of the birth of this little baby, that he was a son of Abraham, he was a son of David, he was in the line, and on the 8th day, he was circumcised. He was born under the law, Paul says. Now, will you notice, God says here that he that is born in thy house and he that is bought with thy money must needs be circumcised, and my covenant shall be in your flesh for an everlasting covenant. That's the badge of it. They didn't have to do that in order to get the covenant. God had already made it for them. And I trust that you see that. That's so important to see. The same thing is true today. A great many people think, well, if I join the church or if I'm baptized, I'll be saved. No, my friend, you don't do those to get saved. Now, if you are saved, let me say as a pastor, I think you'll do both of them. I think you'll join a church and I think you'll be baptized. But you don't do that to get saved. We need to keep the cart where it belongs, following the horse, and not get the cart before the horse. In fact, the horse is in the cart today for the thinking of many relative to salvation. Now, in verse 14, "And the uncircumcised man-child, whose flesh of his foreskin is not circumcised, that soul shall be cut off from his people. He's broken my covenant." Now, you see, the fact that there were those that disobeyed, and you'll find out that practically the entire nation had disobeyed when they came out of the land of Egypt. But the thing was, that did not militate against the covenant. It just meant that individual would be put out. But as far as the nation is concerned, no individual or group could destroy this covenant God had made with Abraham and his seed after him. It's an everlasting covenant. That man has broken the covenant. He's put out, but the covenant stands. That's how marvelous it is. And God said to Abraham, as for Sarah, thy wife, thou shalt not call her name Sarah. And I have actually been pronouncing it incorrectly all through here, and I'm not about to change it. It's Sarai would be the correct pronunciation before Sarai. Well, if I'd started saying Sarai, somebody would have written to me and said, what's happened to you? You're speaking. You don't seem to be able to speak very clearly. Well, it was Sarai before. Now it's changed to Sarah. And I will bless her and give thee a son also of her. Yea, I will bless her, and she shall be a mother of nations. Well, if old Abraham's going to be a father of nations, then Sarah's going to be a mother of nations. Kings of people shall be of her. Then Abraham fell upon his face and laughed and said in his heart, shall a child be born unto him that's 100 years old, and shall Sarah that's 90 years old bear? Old Abraham, he just laughed. Now, it's not the laughter of unbelief. I think it's the laughter of just sheer joy that this could happen. You know, every now and then in our lives, God does something for us that's just so wonderful. I'm sure you've had that experience, that you just feel like laughing. You don't know anything else to do but just to laugh about it. Well, this man Abraham didn't dream this type of a thing could possibly happen. You put yourself back in his position and you will find out that this is just something unheard of. Now, it was the deadness of Sarah's womb, and he was dead. Have you ever noticed how Paul described that? I think I should turn to Romans 4 right now and share this with you. Verse 17, as it is written, I've made thee a father of many nations, before him whom he believed, even God who quickeneth the dead, calleth those things which be not as though they were, who against hope believed in hope, that he might become the father of many nations, according to that which was spoken, so shall thy seed be. And being not weak in faith, he considered not his own body now dead, when he was about 100 years old, neither yet the deadness of Sarah's womb. He staggered not at the promise of God through unbelief, but was strong in faith, giving glory to God. And being fully persuaded that what he had promised, he was able also to perform, and therefore it was imputed unto him for righteousness. You see, Abraham believed in God, and he just absolutely is overwhelmed by the wonder and the goodness of God. But then, all of a sudden, a thought comes to him, and it's like an arrow to his heart. You know what? He thinks of a little boy that's his by the name of Ishmael. Let me read verse 18 now of Genesis 17. And Abraham said unto God, oh, that Ishmael might live before thee. Abraham is saying now, oh, Lord, this little fellow that's been growing up in my home, he's attached to him. He was 14 years old when Abraham sent him out. And you'll find he sends him out a little later on. And the boy was 14 years old. And I don't think Abraham ever saw him again. Broke his heart to send this boy. After all, friends, I don't care what you might think of Ishmael. He was Abraham's son. And Abraham loved his son, and it is a heartbreak for him to have to give him up. I'm of the opinion that he thought many, many times, I made a great big mistake in taking Hagar. You see, that was a sin that not only plagued him, friend, but look over in that land today. There's been trouble in that land from the beginning. Why? Because Abraham sinned. Don't tell me sin's a little thing, or sin is something you get by with. My friend, the fruits of sin, God says, be not deceived. God is not mocked. Whatsoever a man sows, that shall he also reap. Not something similar, but just that. And this man Abraham, is certainly reaping. Oh, that Ishmael might live before thee. And God said, Sarah, thy wife, shall bear thee a son indeed. In other words, God says, no, I won't accept him. That was wrong. And friends, don't come along now because it's in the Bible and say, well, now God approved polygamy. He's just condemning it as much as he possibly can. I can't see he's approving of it at all. And thou shalt call, I'm reading verse 19, thou shalt call his name Isaac, and I'll establish my covenant with him for an everlasting covenant, and with his seed after him. And as for Ishmael, I've heard thee. Behold, I've blessed him, and I will make him fruitful. I'll multiply him exceedingly. 12 princes shall he beget, and I will make him a great nation. But my covenant will I establish with Isaac, which Sarah shall bear unto thee at this set time in the next year. In other words, God holds to the promise that he's made. God is not to be deterred or deferred from this at all. He's going to do the exact thing that he said he would do. And he speaks as if Isaac's already born and already in their midst. But he speaks of things that are not as if they are, and it's going to be the next year. Now we find verse 22, and he left off talking with him, and God went up from Abraham. In other words, Abraham, you just well keep quiet. No use any longer. God has already decided this. And friends, there are times and there are things that you and I just well not tell the Lord about in the way of petitioning him. There are certain things you don't need to ask the Lord. There are certain things that you don't need to keep after him. There are times when you've said enough and you don't need to say any more. I'm of the opinion that a great many folk just pester the Lord sometimes in a prayer, and they already have the answer, which of course is no. Now God says to Abraham, let alone now. This is enough. You needn't mention this anymore. I have not accepted him, and I do not intend to. Now God's going to hear the prayer of Abraham a little later. We're going to find out God listened to Abraham. But there are certain matters, and I find a great many people today, they pray about things that maybe God doesn't intend to hear or answer at all. And I'm very careful. I try to be very careful today about asking people to pray about certain things. I want to at least feel like there's a reasonable chance of God hearing it and answering. Now, we find verse 23, and this reveals the interest Abraham had in this boy. And Abraham took Ishmael his son and all that were born in his house, and all that were bought with this money, every male among the men of Abraham's house, and circumcised the flesh of their foreskin in the selfsame day, as God had said unto him. And Abraham was 90 years old when he was circumcised in the flesh of his foreskin. And Ishmael his son was 13 years old when he was circumcised in the flesh of his foreskin. In the selfsame day was Abraham circumcised, and Ishmael his son, and all the men of his house, born in the house, and bought with him of the stranger, were circumcised with him. Now this is the badge of the covenant that God has made with Abraham. Now somebody's going to say, well, Ishmael, why was he included? Well, hasn't God promised he's going to be a great nation also? May I say he's included in it in that sense. But he's not to be the one that God had promised Abraham at the beginning. He's not to be the father of the nation that God will use and the nation through whom the Messiah will come. That's very important to see at this juncture. In fact, it's all important. Now that brings us to the 18th chapter. And actually, the 18th chapter here is a chapter that this one and the next, you wonder why it's included in the Bible, actually, until you get to the New Testament. And I think we'll see why later on. And this is, of course, the destruction of Sodom and Gomorrah. Now, will you notice, it's a rather lengthy chapter. Well, I say lengthy, 33 verses. But I'm going to hit now some high

0: This is an illustration, I think, of blessed Christian life in fellowship with God. And the Lord appeared unto him in the plains of Mamre, and he sat in the tenth door in the heat of the day. You see, old Abraham down there now in Mamre, he's an old man, by the way. And he lift up his eyes and looked, and lo, three men stood by him. When he saw them, he ran to meet them from the tent door and bowed himself toward the ground. Notice the hospitality that Abraham extends. Now, the little story I told last time, you see, has a basic of fact, at least. I don't think it ever took place, but the point is, this man was a very gracious, hospitable man. And he said, "My Lord, if now I found favor in thy sight, pass not away, I pray thee, from thy servant. Let a little water, I pray you, be fetched, and wash your feet, and rest yourselves under the tree." Now, you see what he's doing. Of course, that seems very strange to tell a stranger that comes to see you, wash your feet and come in. We wouldn't quite say that today. But that was an old, probably the oldest custom that is known. Remember, yonder in the upper room, our Lord washed the disciples' feet. Has a tremendous spiritual message there. And here, you see, Abraham says, "Wash your feet." That is a token of real hospitality, is when someone comes into your home and takes off their shoes, their feet are washed. And by the way, in that day, they didn't take off their hat, but they did take off their shoes. Today, we've reversed it. You come in to visit somebody, you leave your shoes on, and take off your hat. I'm not sure which is right. I like the idea myself of taking off shoes. I like to go in summertime barefooted. I wish it were possible. When I'm out in the Hawaiian Islands, I put my shoes up and I wear these little thongs about and go barefooted as much as possible. I don't even put my shoes back on the whole time I'm there. I'd love to go barefoot. I think this was a great custom. It sure made you feel at home to take off your shoes and wash your feet and rest yourself under the tree. Abraham's really entertaining them royally. And he says, "I'll fetch a morsel of bread and comfort ye your hearts. After that ye shall pass on, for therefore ye come to your servant." And they said, "So do as thou hast said." And Abraham hastened unto the tent unto Sarah and said, "Make ready quickly three measures of fine meal. Knead it and make cakes upon the hearth." And Abraham ran unto the herd, fetched a calf, tender and good, gave it unto a young man, he hasted to dress it. And he took butter and milk and the calf which he had dressed, set it before them, and he stood by them under the tree, and they did eat. Isn't that a marvelous way of entertaining in such a royal way? But we'll have to leave off there, and we'll join Abraham's party next time. May God richly bless you.
1: Well, we're going to join Abraham's celebration next time. But in the meantime, there's something we're celebrating right now, and that's your story. And you know, that's what Letter Month is all about. And I know how much you enjoy hearing how God is at work, because you tell us often how much the letters mean to you. And telling your own story matters too. So if you haven't done that, you can always write. And writing it down helps you to recognize what God is doing in your own heart. It strengthens your faith and encourages all of us here as well. 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However you do that, this information really does help us make good ministry decisions. Now, as we go, I suggest that you read ahead. Genesis 18 is what we're going to be covering next. And then ask God to prepare your heart for our next study. I'm Steve Schwetz, and as always, I'm going to save a seat on the Bible bus just for you.

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1: Hi, this is Ben Lowell, and welcome to Back to the Bible Canada with Dr. John Neufeld. We continue our series today, Trusting God in Suffering, with a message entitled, United in His Sufferings. So, turn in your Bibles to Romans chapter 6, verse 5, as we join Dr. Neufeld now.
2: Several times as I've discussed the matter of suffering and the will of God, I have made mention of a New Testament concept, a concept called union with Christ. To be united with Christ means that Christ is in us, and that's a concept most evangelicals understand. I mean, they pray, you know, Christ, come into my life, and then they testify to intimacy with Christ, for he now lives in them. And that is true. It's a wonderful reality that Christ has come not only into the world, but now that he has sent his Spirit, he has come to live in us through his Spirit. You know, in some ways, this is a profound mystery, but all of us who are born of the Spirit know the experiential reality of Christ in us, the hope of glory. What is less known is that we are in Christ. I mean, listen to the words of Colossians 3, verse 3. For you have died, and your life is hidden with Christ in God. Now, conversion means that we have died, and that is symbolized for us when we're baptized. We're immersed in water. That's a symbol that we're buried with Christ, buried with Christ in the waters of baptism. My former way of life is in Christ. It's crucified on the cross with him. Now, having said that, let's go to Romans 6, 3 to 5. Do you not know that all of us who have been baptized into Christ Jesus were baptized into his death? We were buried, therefore, with him by baptism into death, in order that, just as Christ was raised from the dead by the glory of the Father, we too might walk in newness of life. For if we have been united with him in a death like his, we shall certainly be united with him in a resurrection like his. Now, I'm going to end this topical study on suffering in the life of a believer by emphasizing that we are united with Jesus in his sufferings. That's what Romans 6, verse 5 tells us. We're united with Jesus in his death. Now, of course, that's not the end of the matter. We're also united with him in his resurrection. But we can't be partakers in the resurrection if we're not also partakers in his death. And that's what union with Christ entails. We, in some fashion, participate in the sufferings of Jesus so that we might also participate in his glorious resurrection. And that means that we're united with Christ in all things. To put it practically, when we suffer, that suffering is not random or merely unfortunate or something that causes us to wonder how God could have allowed that. Rather, we have been called to be united with Christ in his sufferings. So I'll start by defining the sufferings of Jesus and then go on from there to help you, my dear listener, to make sense out of your own suffering. See, the sufferings of Jesus, and you might say, oh, you're talking about the cross. And yeah, I am. I'm talking about the cross, but more than the cross. The cross was the culmination of his sufferings, and I'll come to that. But the truth is that Jesus had, by any measure, a very difficult life. No, we have no indications that he ever became sick, but we do know that suffering was his most common experience. So let's begin with what the prophet Isaiah said about him. It's in Isaiah 53, verses 2 and 3. For he grew up before him like a young plant, and like a root out of dry ground, he had no form or majesty that we should look at him, and no beauty that we should desire him. He was despised and rejected by men, a man of sorrows and acquainted with grief, and as one from whom men hide their faces, he was despised and we esteemed him not. So notice the depiction of the Messiah, like a root out of dry ground. His birth comes about in a harsh and barren environment. And of course, shortly after his birth, King Herod seeks to have the child killed. And so his parents become refugees. They flee to Egypt, trying to lose themselves in the Jewish community of Alexandria. And there they remain until the death of Herod. And then the King of Glory is raised in the most modest conditions in Nazareth. Isaiah says he had no beauty that we should desire him. I mean, some have taken that to mean that he's not a very good-looking boy or later a man. Perhaps. But it might also mean that he wasn't raised in a town and under conditions where great men normally come from. Later on, when he began his ministry, one of the things that were said about him is, oh, he's from Nazareth. Can any good thing come from Nazareth? In other words, that's the backcountry. That's the place where the hillbillies come from. He's not a scholar educated at Harvard or Oxford. He's not a political leader who exercises power in places like Ephesus or Rome or Carthage or even Jerusalem. He's, my goodness, he's from Nazareth. You really shouldn't take him that seriously. And he's not a military leader either. He has no beauty, meaning he has no resume that inspires confidence. And then Isaiah, in predicting the sufferings of the Messiah, goes on to say he was despised and rejected by men. And we might wonder about that part of his prediction. While it is true that Jesus is not the product of the best Jewish rabbis of his time, remember, Paul was trained by the great Rabbi Gamaliel, but Jesus wasn't. Now we do know that he's amazingly popular. I mean, his critics were threatened by that. The whole world was going after him, they said. And for a time, it really did seem that way. But at all times, we're given a sense of just how fickle the crowd was. I mean, maybe all crowds are fickle. It takes very little to change an adoring crowd into becoming an unruly and dangerous mob. Crowds don't feed on reasoned and considered judgment. They feed on emotion, and they can be manipulated. And we see that, of course, that on Palm Sunday, they hailed Jesus as the long-awaited Son of David. And then by Friday, they would prefer an insurrectionist and a murderer over him, and they bid that Jesus should be crucified. Well, someone might say, you know, but I've heard that those were two different crowds. The one on Palm Sunday, they were from Galilee, and the one on Good Friday, they were probably from Jerusalem and perhaps also from Judea. Well, of course, but we don't know. But it's not as if the crowd from Galilee just suddenly disappeared and were nowhere to be found on that day when people howled for his crucifixion. It doesn't come out that easily. Everyone was aware of what was going on in Jerusalem, and Jesus had no supporters on that day when things got very rough. He was a man who was rejected by men. And what about Isaiah's reference that he was a man of sorrows? That is, you know, not laughter or comedy or mirth. Those aren't the defining characteristics of his life, rather grief and sorrow and pain. Well, how so? Jesus felt intense pain as he fought against the devil and against temptation. He never yielded to temptation. He never sinned. And it's a funny thing about temptation. You might agree with me. It builds in intensity and continues to do so until we yield to it and succumb to it. And when we succumb to it, it's like a boil being lanced. We may feel guilty, but the pressure is gone. Jesus never lanced that boil. The intensity of the temptation to sin built, and he never yielded, not once. And there's more. He was training his disciples, and all the while they resisted his plain teaching that he was going to Jerusalem to die. Peter once took him aside and strongly rebuked him for even talking that way. And then there was his own mother and his brothers. His brothers didn't believe in him, but his mother did. I mean, after all, she knew he was conceived when she was a virgin. She did hear the words of the shepherds and the magi and the words of that devout man named Simeon, and then later the words of the prophetess named Anna when they had brought him to the temple for the rite of purification. But at one time when the crowds were pressing in on him, and they were shouting words of adoration, and Mary, well, she wanted a word with him. Well, the text doesn't tell us why, but clearly, from Jesus' response when he says, "Who is my mother?" it indicates that Mary was trying to tone Jesus down a bit, not understanding that he was about his father's business. That must have been very difficult for Jesus. His mother, his brothers, his disciples, they all misunderstood. And to say nothing of the religious teachers in Israel who believed that he was a man who had to be stopped. Jesus was profoundly alone, and all of this reaches a crescendo as he is then in Gethsemane, having pled with his disciples that they stay awake and pray with him. But they've all fallen asleep, and as he was presented with a cup of unimaginable suffering, then he prays, "Father, if it is possible, let this cup, this unimaginably bitter cup, pass from me." But it couldn't. He had to drink it, and so in obedience to the Father, he does drink. And he's arrested that night, and all his disciples abandon him, and he's alone before the Sanhedrin with no support as they're hurling insults at him and lying constantly. And then as a lifetime of suffering now culminates, he's whipped until his back is devoid of skin, and he's led to the place of the skull where they crucify him between two common criminals, and then, oh, if they could only have left him alone, but he wasn't, for his enemies surround him and mock him as he hangs there dying. Still, all of that hardly touches the extent of his suffering. The worst is heard when he cries out, my God, why have you forsaken me? On the cross, Jesus bears the righteous anger of God for the sins of the world. No one has ever suffered as Jesus did. And I'm thankful that we, those of us who are united with Christ in his sufferings, will not suffer as he did. For he suffers for us so that we might receive forgiveness. And yet, even while this is wonderfully true, we also are called to be united with him in some fashion in his sufferings, so that we might be united with him in his resurrection. Well, how does all that actually work? Well, I'm going to explain that.
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2: Since we are united with Christ in both his suffering and his death, that must mean, my dear Christian friend, when you suffer and when you die, it's not an unfortunate turn of events. It was designed for you that you might participate in Christ. And there are all manner of times in which the New Testament tells us exactly that. I mean, the problem with some of us is that we've not taken the time to read and understand. Let's do that now. Start with 1 Peter 2:20-21. For what credit is it when you sin and are beaten for it and you endure? But if you, when you do good and suffer for it, you endure, this is a gracious thing in the sight of God. For to this you have been called, because Christ also suffered for you, leaving you an example so that you might follow in his steps. So I pray you don't skip over that. Christ suffered for you. You already knew that. But it's that last part that you've ignored. In his suffering, he leaves you an example, inviting you to follow in his steps. That is, follow him in the life of suffering. To suffer is an action of the follower of Jesus. And from that, we now go to Philippians 1:27-30. Only let your manner of life be worthy of the gospel of Christ, so that, whether I come and see you or am absent, I may hear of you that you are standing firm in one spirit, with one mind, striving side by side for the faith of the gospel, and not frightened in anything by your opponents. This is a clear sign to them of their destruction, but of your salvation and that from God. For it has been granted to you that for the sake of Christ, you should not only believe in him, but also suffer for his sake, engaged in the same conflict that you saw I had, and now hear that I still have. So, the context of this. Paul is in prison in Rome. He's awaiting trial, in which he has been charged with some form of sedition against the emperor. And now we know that all of that is untrue. I mean, over and over again, Paul has told people that they are to obey the emperor and to be subject to the governing authorities. Paul is no revolutionary. But he has been teaching that only Jesus is Lord, and there was a problem. And so he is now going to be tried, and now depending on how it goes, he's going to be released or he's going to be executed. And so he awaits the trial. And he's writing the Philippian church, who have stood by him through all these hardships. And the church has their own fair share of hardships. People have been saying that these Christians are anti-Roman. Their craftsmen don't worship in the temples. They don't pour out libations to Caesar as God. They claim exclusive loyalty to Jesus. And so the social pressure is being exerted against them. And some were talking about boycotting Christian businesses. And so the Philippian Christians were beginning to experience the cost of following Jesus. And it didn't feel good. And to some, it was not only a harsh experience, but a bewildering experience as well. But Paul tells them, stand firm. Don't be intimidated. Don't be frightened. Make your boldness a sign to your opponents so that they have to ask themselves, where does all this confidence come from? And if the opponents are paying attention, they're going to say, oh, these people believe they're on the winning side of history. I mean, you look at them, they're not victims, they're victors. But Paul's still not done. Verse 29, it has been granted to you. You've been given permission to participate in something that's very precious. Now, what is that permission, this precious grant that God has given? And Paul answers, it has been granted that you should believe in Jesus. Now, if you know your theology, you'll already know that faith is a gracious gift given to us by God. We can't bring it about on our own. It's been granted to us that we should believe that Jesus is the only begotten Son of the living God, believe that he is the God-man who has come into the world, sent because of the heart of the love of the Father, believe that his death on the cross is the just payment for your sins, and that it's an acceptable sacrifice before the Father. Yes, it has been granted to us that we should believe that glorious message. But, says Paul, that's not the only thing that's been granted to you. It's also been granted to you that you should suffer for the sake of Christ. Now, up to now, we might have wondered how such wording was even possible. I mean, after all, it doesn't seem like a gracious gift that we should suffer. But by now, we have seen that we have been in our salvation. We've been brought into union with Christ, that we should share in his suffering so that we might also share in his resurrection. Union with Christ is such a precious gift, for in the end, as Christ rules over all, we are united even in his reign. We will rule and reign with Christ. Jesus' future and our future are united. Suffering with him, or even suffering in him, this union in his suffering is therefore a very precious gift. It proves that we are the children of God, that we belong to him, that we are united to him. Now, I want to take you to the book of Hebrews to show this principle most practically and to draw together many of the thoughts that we have pursued through this entire series. So, Hebrews chapter 12, verse 3. Consider him who endured from sinners such hostility against himself, so that you may not grow weary or faint-hearted. Ah, yeah. The believers were suffering, and as they were to consider the sufferings of Jesus and imagine their own sufferings in him. Well, very good. But now let's take it one step further, and I come now to verses 7 to 11 of the same chapter. It is for discipline that you have to endure. God is treating you as sons. For what son is there whom his father does not discipline? And if you are left without discipline, in which we all have participated, then you are illegitimate children and not sons. Besides this, we have had earthly fathers who disciplined us, and we respected them. Shall we not much more be subject to the Father of spirits and live? For they disciplined us for a short time, as it seemed best to them, but he disciplines us for our good, that we may share his holiness. For the moment, all discipline seems painful rather than pleasant. But later it yields the peaceful fruit of righteousness to those who have been trained by it. And here we get an explanation why it is that God demands that we are united with Christ in sufferings. Because if you think about it, you might wonder why this is required or granted at all. I mean, why can't God just forgive our sins through the sufferings of Christ? And we could then be very thankful for the sufferings of Christ, but also we could be like, you know, the prosperity gospel preachers who say, you know, just be thankful that he suffered so that you'd have so much. You know, we could then bathe in the blessings of God in terms of money and health and prosperity and well thought of by others and living in a world where, you know, the flowers are always blooming and the grass is always green and the sun is always shining and no difficulties come our way. Indeed, one faith teacher used to teach that when his time came, he would simply confess his own death and he'd die without any difficulty. That part, I actually know that guy died with a long protracted illness. And he was full of dementia in the end. You know, what a horrible delusion. Hebrews speaks of the true follower of Jesus, and he tells them that God deliberately brings hardship into the lives of his people for discipline. And that word discipline is a word that doesn't mean punishment. It's a word often used in reference to children, and it means training, instruction, and helping them get on the right path and avoiding the errors that could lead to their ruin. Discipline. our Heavenly Father and we His children. Our Father, like any good and wise father, is bringing discipline into our lives. It's an image we can all understand. A bad father doesn't discipline his children. He gives them what they want always, and he ignores them and lets them run wild. No good father acts that way. So what kind of discipline are we talking about? Well, notice the writer of Hebrews says that all discipline seems painful. Yeah, a loving father is bringing pain into our lives. So important is this concept that Hebrews says that if that's not happening to you, it's a sign that you're not one of the children of God. And to put it another way, if we are united with Christ, we will suffer. If we're not going to suffer, or we might not. Others do. That's going to depend on other factors. But all of God's true children will be disciplined through the sufferings that God sends their way. Now, Hebrews adds the words that when we're going through the disciplines that, you know, results in suffering, that this experience, see it there in verse 11, this is not pleasant. We never rub our hands with glee and say, oh, look at that, I'm getting disciplined, this is good. No, verse 11 says it's painful. And for the last 2 weeks, that's what I've been talking about. It seems painful because it is painful. And you, my dear listener, may be going through that blinding and tearful valley of pain right now. How difficult that is. But God has a reason for it. It yields the peaceful fruit of righteousness. That is, it yields a settled confidence and conviction before God. And even more, Hebrews says that in the end, we will share in His holiness, having grown weary of sin. We put it aside. And so this explains why it's so important to be united with Christ in His sufferings. My dear brother or sister, my heart goes out to you, and I plead with God that He would sustain you through this very painful valley. But do not think of your sufferings apart from your sanctification and your life in Christ. No, you're not abandoned by God. Rather, your God is sealing you to His Son. You belong not to this temporal world. You belong to the eternal Son of the living God. You are united with Him in His sufferings. Therefore, have hope.
1: Thanks so much, Sean. I'm wondering, just off the top of my head here, is there some sense that we glorify God and what Christ has done through our suffering?
2: Yeah, I'm sure that we do, especially if we do it in faith. Now, just suffering itself doesn't glorify God or anyone or even ourselves, right? It can denigrate us. But if, you know, it is done with this attitude that I am being united with Christ and I remember the sufferings of Christ in my own suffering and I identify my sufferings with the sufferings of Jesus, I mean, at that point in time, I'm at the place of transformation and the place of great hope because I know I stand at the precipice of the resurrection as well. This is the hope of the gospel.
1: Thanks, John, and thanks for such a timely series. And remember to join us again next week right here at Back to the Bible Canada, where we teach the Bible. 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
4: I recently realized that I have outlived the reel-to-reel tape recorder, the cassette, the 8-track, the 78, the 45, regular old 33 RPM vinyl records, Beta video recorders, VHS, DVD, Blu-ray, iPods, and CDs. So we celebrated by playing some tunes on Apple Music. Wow, the years fly by. One of our little mantras, if you will, is do it while we can. So we still have the energy to watch sunsets. That's what we have planned for tonight. Well, they say age doesn't matter, unless you're a cheese. And a good sense of humor helps geezer-proof our lives. I'm speaking at more and more senior events these days, and though I'm much too young for that, I love it. The older people I admire have the ability to never give up, to live for something that will outlast them. I love success stories from the young, of course. Tiger picking up his first golf club at age 2, Mozart composing at 5, Bobby Fischer winning chess championships at 13. But many accomplish remarkable feats much later in life. Englander Pam Brooke celebrated her 90th birthday with a 90-mile charity walk. At 80, Morris Newman rollerblades 100 miles a week. His plan is to become really good by the age of 90 and not stop skating until the end. Laura Ingalls Wilder didn't publish her first book until the age of 64. Little House in the Big Woods was the first in a series that became so well-loved that it was adapted for TV and began airing in 1974. It's still in syndication to this day. She wrote the last book in the series, These Happy Golden Years, at the age of 76. Ray Kroc was a paper cup salesman who started peddling the multi-mixer to drive-ins and hamburger joints. It was a machine that could crank out 5 milkshakes at once. Two brothers, Morris and Richard McDonald, owned a few fast food stores, purchased 10 of them, and before long, Ray volunteered to manage their stores. He convinced the brothers to sell their shares to him, and at 59, Ray Kroc became owner of a franchise that now sells 75 hamburgers a second, more than 300 billion since it began. You may have heard of it. We call it the Golden Arches. You may know it as McDonald's. Reminds me of Psalm 92:14. Even in old age, they will still produce fruit. The King James Bible says, they shall be fat and flourishing. I like that. The pop music world is all about the young and beautiful. To hit 35 and look like it is a grievous error for a pop star. Perhaps that's why millions were transfixed by a video clip of an unknown, plain-looking 48-year-old who stepped onto Britain's Got Talent and brought the house down with her rendition of I Dreamed a Dream. In just 3 weeks, the video was downloaded more than 180 million times. Susan Boyle went on to sell 20 million records, crediting her faith in God for giving her the strength to overcome a difficult childhood, learning disabilities, and the death of her mother. Faith is the backbone of who I am, she told reporters. Susan Boyle's performance caught us all by surprise, reminding us that we're not too old to use the gifts God gives. So whether you're 10 or 110, I hope you bring a smile to others today with an encouraging word, note, or song. Feel free to record one for me. You can send it to us on cassette, 8-track, gramophone, and dictaphone, SOS, or ham radio. Now, go make someone's day.
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0: 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You've been listening to Back to the Bible. Coming up in an hour, Haven Ministries.

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Now enjoy Prophecy for Today.

A warm welcome to our program, Prophecy for Today, where we study biblical prophecy and its application to our daily life. It's a wonderful day to worship God. I'm William Steves. Let's pray. Dear Heavenly Father, we praise you for your glory. Thank you for your salvation and for allowing us to worship you. Your grace is wonderful and amazing beyond our imagination. Bless the preaching of your word today, and it's in Jesus' name I pray. Amen.

Maranatha, friends, the Lord is coming. You're listening to Prophecy for Today. I'm William Steves. In today's letter, our listener writes, "Thank you for every part of your broadcast. I'm blessed by the music, the hymns, and especially the Bible messages. God bless your work. Thank you for your encouraging note, listener. I pray you would continue to be encouraged as we seek to serve the Lord." Deuteronomy 17, 18 through 20. "And it shall be, when he sitteth upon the throne of his kingdom, that he shall write him a copy of this law in a book out of that which is before the priests and the Levites. And it shall be with him, and he shall read therein all the days of his life, that he may learn to fear the Lord his God, to keep all the words of this law and these statutes, to do them, that his heart be not lifted up above his brethren, and that he turn not aside from the commandment to the right hand or to the left, to the end that he may prolong his days in his kingdom, he and his children, in the midst of Israel." As God is giving the law, and one of the essential elements is a love and reverence for the word of God. The king is to write out his own copy of the scriptures, and he is to learn and to obey it. Knowing and obeying God's word brings humility. Even the king of Israel is no greater than anyone else, because all are subject to the same law. All are subject to the same God. My prayer is that I, and that all who are listening today, would have the same response to the teaching of God's word. We are all subjects of the same King of Kings. I trust that each of you has the same desire as you go about your day. The May edition of the Gospel Standard is available upon request. We here at the People's Gospel Hour would be blessed to hear from you. 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

0: And now, the familiar voice of Pastor Perry Rockwood, home with the Lord.
1: Shall we pray? Father, we bow in the presence of God this day. We come in all of our need and all of our dependence upon Thee. Without Thee, we are nothing, and without Thee, we can do nothing. Except the Lord build the house, they labor in vain that build it. Oh, for the power and working of the Holy Spirit today. Father, minister to each heart, each life, each home. There are so many needs, but Thou dost know each need, and Thou art able to meet every need. Father, we commit our lives to Thee. We surrender our lives afresh to Thee. Lord, revive us again. Draw us unto Thyself. I pray for the many who are not saved, the many who are religious but lost. Father, draw them to Thyself. Undertake for our program on this station, our programs in this nation, our missionary programs, Israel, the Middle East, and many other nations. In Jesus' name, amen. D.L. Moody used to say, "My interest isn't heaven, because I'm going to spend the rest of my life there." And I too confess that I have a great interest in heaven, for it is my eternal dwelling place. The Bible teaches that one day there will be a new city called the Holy City, New Jerusalem. Revelation 21:2. John saw this city coming down from God out of heaven. It is to be located on the new earth and will be the home of God's saints for all eternity. This is the city for which Abraham and his descendants looked. Hebrews 11:13. These all died in faith, not having received the promises, but having seen them afar off, and were persuaded of them, and embraced them, and confessed that they were strangers and pilgrims on the earth. For they that say such things declare plainly that they seek a country. And truly, if they had been mindful of that country from whence they came out, they might have had opportunity to have returned. But now they desire a better country, that is, an heavenly. Wherefore God is not ashamed to be called their God, for He hath prepared for them a city. The inhabitants of that city are clearly stated in Hebrews 12:22. But ye are come unto Mount Zion, and unto the city of the living God, the heavenly Jerusalem, and to an innumerable company of angels, to the general assembly and church of the firstborn, which are written in heaven, and to God the judge of all, and to the spirits of just men made perfect, and to Jesus the mediator of the new covenant, and to the blood of sprinkling that speaketh better things than that of Abel. The saints of all ages will be in that city. There will be the angels, the church, God, the spirits of just men made perfect, and Jesus. John saw the holy city come down from God out of heaven, and heard a great voice saying, "Behold, the tabernacle of God is with men, and He will dwell with them, and they shall be His people, and God Himself shall be with them and be their God." Revelation 21:3. God walked with Adam and Eve in the Garden of Eden. He appeared to the patriarchs of Israel. He dwelt in the Holy of Holies in the tabernacle. He was in Christ when Christ was in the flesh here on the earth. He dwells today in the church by His Holy Spirit. One day, His actual dwelling place will be with His blood-bought people in that beautiful city. The description of the holy city is given in Revelation 21:10-22:6. It will be 1,500 miles long, 1,500 miles wide, 1,500 miles high. Jesus spoke of that city in John 14:2, "In My Father's house are many mansions." The beauty of heaven is set forth in Revelation 21:9. Oh, listen to these words. "And there came unto me one of the seven angels which had the seven vials full of the seven last plagues, and talked with me, saying, Come hither, I will show thee the bride, the Lamb's wife. And he carried me away in the spirit to a great and high mountain, and showed me that great city, the holy Jerusalem, descending out of heaven from God, having the glory of God. And her light was like unto a stone most precious, even like a jasper stone, clear as crystal. and had a wall great and high. Here is a vision of surpassing grandeur and beauty. It required the light and power of the Spirit, and this perspective of the mountaintop, to view the city in all of its exhaustless magnificence and its glory. Yet the life, the reality, the substance of that city, no lofty mountain could portray. The city had the glory of God, not just the presence of God, but the glory of God, the highest, brightest, grandest display of God, the brightness of His uncreated glory. My, what a place! The walls and the gates are explained in Isaiah 60:18. Thou shalt call thy walls salvation, and thy gates praise. The walls which are of jasper represent the strength and power of the salvation of the heavenly life. Revelation 21:14 tells us that the wall is great and high, and the wall of the city had 12 foundations, and in them the names of the 12 apostles of the Lamb. And the building of the wall of it was of jasper, and the city was pure gold, like unto clear glass, and the foundations of the wall of the city were garnished with all manner of precious stones. The gates of praise are made of one great pearl each. Christ is the pearl of great price, and He is our way to God. The gates are places of wisdom, adornment, and power. There are 12 of them, and they are of great beauty. They are for entrance into the city, and speak of the unity, purity, and worth of that wonderful gate into that tremendous, glorious city. And you know, there's only one way today unto the Father, and that way is the Lord Jesus Christ. Not a religion, not a work, not a sacrament, not a church. No, Christ and Christ alone. He said, I am the way, the truth, and the life. No man cometh unto the Father but by me. No other way. Jesus said, I am the door. By me, if any man enter in, he shall be saved, and shall go in and out and find pasture. Oh, come today, just as you are a sinner. Christ paid your sin debt on the cross. This broadcast is sponsored by the People's Gospel Hour, Halifax, Nova Scotia, Canada, B3J3A1. Our United States address, the People's Gospel Hour, Box 55862, Boston, Massachusetts, 02205. 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
1: The legendary 133-year honor code at Princeton University is coming to an end. The culprit? They say AI has led to massive increases in cheating on exams, but is that where the blame truly belongs?

Since 1893, every Princeton student has made an oath designed to promote integrity, trust, and honesty. Once upon a time, promising not to cheat was enough. Students took their exams without faculty present, but no longer. This week, faculty reversed the policy, saying AI has made it easier to cheat and for the cheating to go undetected. Nationwide studies suggest a third of students admit to using artificial intelligence to produce even entire assignments. I'm reminded of Proverbs 12:22, which says, "Lying lips are an abomination to the Lord, but those who act faithfully are His delight." Welcome to Haven Today. I'm David Wolin, sharing the great story that's all about Jesus. Today, we're wrapping up our series this week, Spiritual Questions Gen Z is Asking. We've looked at seven specific questions this generation is asking about God and why they're asking them. It's like a bridge for us to cross the generation gap and go meet them where they are. And to that end, I want to invite you to open up God's Word with me today and consider the heart of Christ, the heart of the Great Shepherd. But first, I want to let you know this is the final day we're offering this on the air. It's your opportunity to get what Gen Z really wants to know about God. This book is our thank you for your gift of ministry support. And if there's anyone in your life between the ages of 14 and 29, and especially if they're not walking closely with Jesus, this book is invaluable. So give us a call at 865-HAVEN, 865-HAVEN, or you can give online at haventoday.org, haventoday.org. And now to open us up, we're going to turn the clock back a little and hear a song recorded 25 years ago. And we chose this one for a reason, so listen closely. Here's Sarah Groves with Generations.

That was Sarah Groves and a song called Generations, recorded back when the very first Gen Zers were in preschool and kindergarten, asking the Lord for his help to reach them. This is Haven Today. I'm David Wolin, and today I want to invite you to listen with me to the beginning of Psalm 145. I will extol you, my God and King, and bless your name forever and ever. Every day I will bless you and praise your name forever and ever. Great is the Lord, and greatly to be praised, and his greatness is unsearchable. Amen. This is a psalm of David, whose own son, Solomon, would begin well, but then later fall into apostasy. It was the beginning for Israel of a dark descent spiritually, and for a long time, one generation did not point the next to the living God. But as the scriptures testify over and over again, God always preserves a remnant. And in Psalm 145, David issues a call for God's people in every age. Verse 4, one generation shall commend your works to another and shall declare your mighty acts. This is God's plan, and it's God's call on us today to commend the mighty works of God to the next generation. And it's the reason I decided to do this series and to talk about Gen Z. It's why we had Tanita Maddox on some earlier episodes, sharing her expertise and learnings about Gen Z. And all of this matters because we're seeing a breakdown in the generational proclamation of the gospel. It's easy to point the finger at Gen Z, but I have a deep conviction about our part in this. We who are parents and grandparents of today's 14 to 29-year-olds, we need to look in the mirror and ask God to help us see what we need to see and hear what we need to hear. I recall a few years ago attending a banquet with a guest speaker. He was in the administration of a well-known Christian college. He'd been invited to speak to a room full of leaders about Gen Z. And he took the podium armed with all kinds of alarming facts about Gen Z, about how much they were struggling. But the longer he talked, the more I heard what I can only describe as a bit of a sneer in his tone of voice as he spoke of them as coddled and repeatedly called them snowflakes. Now, think about what it would feel like to be on the receiving end of that. What's implied in that term? That you're tiny, weightless, fragile, like a snowflake, you melt on contact, and as soon as the sun begins to beat down, you evaporate so fast, it's almost like you were never there in the first place. Well, Tanita Maddox recorded in her research the terms, which hundreds of Gen Zers told her they've heard others using to describe them. And ever since I read this in her book, it's been like a dead weight on my heart, just a deep sorrow that this generation has not only heard these things from us, but they've heard the tone of voice as well. And words have power. Often what we hear about ourselves is what we come to believe. So I wonder, how many Gen Zers would agree with these terms used to describe them? Weak, fragile, snowflakes, entitled, self-centered, over-emotional, confused, anxious. Some may have some truth, but these are not words of grace or words of life, and they fall tragically short of one generation commending God's works to another. And so, to whatever degree any of us, you or I, have participated in looking down on this generation, may the Lord give us a heart of repentance and replace our stony hearts with hearts of flesh, with the heart of Christ that beats with God's love for Generation Z. We need a new vision of faith that God can and will transform them into a generation that will reach generations yet to come. And so, to that end, let's take a fresh look at the heart of Christ for the lost. Back in the first century, those who were respected religious leaders then, the scribes and the Pharisees, they also looked down on those who didn't measure up to their standards. Now, the longer you're a Christian, the more familiar those scribes and Pharisees become. We don't have much positive associations with them, probably, so we forget how back then
they were honored and respected as religious leaders in Jewish society. They were the faithful, the ones who hadn't compromised. They were looked up to, and yet their hearts were far from God's heart. It makes you wonder, does this still happen today? Are there modern equivalents to the scribes and Pharisees? And here's an even better question, if we have the courage to ask it. Lord, am I maybe one of them? Well, may this parable help us see what God wants us to see. Luke 15, verse 1 sets the scene. Now the tax collectors and sinners were all drawing near to hear him, that is to hear Jesus, and the Pharisees and the scribes grumbled, saying, "This man receives sinners and eats with them." They expected Jesus, in their view at this point, seeing him as a respected rabbi, they expected Jesus to be just like them. And yet the words, decisions, and actions of Jesus revealed a heart that was so very different from their own. And so, verse 3, he told them this parable. "What man of you, having 100 sheep, if he has lost one of them, does not leave the 99 in the open country and go after the one that is lost until he finds it? And when he has found it, he lays it on his shoulders rejoicing. And when he comes home, he calls together his friends and his neighbors, saying to them, 'Rejoice with me, for I have found my sheep that was lost.' Just so, I tell you, there will be more joy in heaven over one sinner who repents than over 99 righteous persons who need no repentance." Now, it's not like there are no Christians between the ages of 14 and 29, but by and large, there is a sense in which this is like a lost generation. Consider the data. More than any previous generation alive today, they are likely to have grown up in a home with absolutely no affiliation, not just with the Christian faith, but no affiliation with any faith at all. And also, they haven't lived all that long. But a far greater percentage of Gen Zers, those who did grow up in the church, are walking away from faith between the ages of 13 to 17. 48% of them, almost half of those who walk away, do so in this phase of life, which means, as a side note, what your church is doing in youth ministry is vitally important, hopefully a high value and receiving the investment it deserves. And for you who are doing this job of pastoring and discipling this generation, thank you. Do not grow weary. In due season, by God's grace, you will reap a harvest. So don't give up. And one more data point here. This generation, more than any others before them, are almost totally biblically illiterate. They're not familiar with the Bible. They don't know the Bible stories we take for granted. Adam and Eve, Noah and the flood, Abraham, Isaac and Jacob, David and Goliath, Jesus. This is not a knowledge base they're working from, not a reference point for them when they hear the gospel message. And it's one of the reasons it may take more time for a Gen Zer to come to Christ. So is Gen Z like the lost sheep? Well, we might even take that metaphor a little further, because most of them didn't wander from the flock. It was their parents who did that. So these are lost sheep born in the wilderness. Do we really expect them to find their way back? Well, thankfully, we have a Savior who is a shepherd that goes searching. And there are a few things we can glean about the heart of the shepherd from this parable. First, it's the shepherd who takes the initiative. The shepherd is the one who gets up and goes out. Those lost sheep are in danger. He knows the sheep can't save themselves or find their own way into the fold. He doesn't sneer at them for being weak and lost. He doesn't insult them or belittle them. His heart is kindled with compassion. In fact, in Matthew 9, we read how when Jesus saw the crowds, he had compassion for them because they were harassed and helpless, like sheep without a shepherd. What would it look like for us to have a heart like that for the lost sheep of Generation Z? To not belittle them for being harassed and helpless, but to have compassion and go to them.
Back to the parable of the shepherd now, who leaves the 99 to go after the one. We also see how the shepherd rejoices when he finds the one that was lost. Maybe like me, and like every parent I've ever known, maybe you can remember a moment when your child, a toddler perhaps, wandered off. You turned your head for a second. Suddenly that little one was gone. What do? You breathe deep in an effort to quell rising panic, and you begin to scan the crowd in every direction, but finding nothing, you begin to call out. You start to walk fast or even run. Are they in danger? Every second counts, and the panic builds. That's the human experience. We're not omniscient, omnipresent, or sovereign. This is not God's experience with the lost. When they wander, he tracks every step. He knows where they are. That's not something we can identify with. But the overwhelming joy and relief when we turn the corner and there is the little one who was lost, that's a moment when we have a kindred heart with the shepherd who finds the lost sheep. We know what it is to rejoice and pick them up in our arms. And likewise, it says, when he has found it, he lays it on his shoulders, rejoicing. That is the heart of Christ. It was his heart for you and me when he found us, and it's his rejoicing heart when someone in Gen Z comes to faith in Christ. But the rejoicing doesn't stop there. One more gleaning here from the parable. The friends of the shepherd rejoice with him. And when he comes home, it says, he calls together his friends and his neighbors, saying to them, "Rejoice with me, for I have found my sheep that was lost." The shepherd expects that his friends will share his heart for the sheep who were lost and now are found. I remember years and years ago, one of the pastors who discipled me in my teen years invited me to look at this very parable with him, and I hope I never forget what he told me. He said, "If you want to walk closely with Jesus, don't expect him to follow you. No, he calls you to follow him, and that means you go where he goes. And he goes after lost sheep. So if you want to be near to Jesus, you will too." Well, a little earlier, we heard the opening words of Psalm 145, and now I want to point our attention to where the psalm ends. Was King David reflecting on his own life? Was he maybe looking at the next generation coming up, his own children even, when he wrote these words starting in verse 14? "The Lord upholds all who are falling, and raises up all who are bowed down." There was never a generation in history that was not desperately dependent on the Lord working among them. Not our generation, not those who came before us. The living God has drawn near to every generation. He is the one who upholds those who are falling, and he can and will do it again. And my prayer today is that we, in our own hearts, will begin to seek this very thing with greater urgency. After all, verses 18 and 19 of Psalm 145, "The Lord is near to all who call on him, to all who call on him in truth. He fulfills the desire of those

past. And so, Lord, we just pray that you would do it again. Lord, would you make the ripples of revival into a tidal wave of faith within this generation that has been so crushed by so many heavy burdens. Lord, would you give them relief? And Lord, give to us, we who are older, tender hearts of compassion like yours. Help us to see all who are struggling with your eyes. Remind us how you drew near and saved us when we were helpless. And so, Lord, we pray in the name of Jesus, Lord, do it again. Bring revival again. Bring this lost generation to yourself. And we do pray it in Jesus' name.

the voice of a Gen Zer, Skye Peterson, reflecting on the Good Shepherd and his heart for the lost. The song is Searching for Us. This is Haven Today. I'm David Wolin. We might be a little mystified by a younger generation.

0: generation, but the Lord is not. And with his help, you and I can be used to share the hope of the gospel with that next generation. 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I'm David Wolin. Won't you come back again next time? We'll be keeping it all about Jesus. It's the great story here on Haven Today. Here for your encouragement and your walk with God. This is David Wolin with Haven Ministries, inviting you to anchor your day in God's Word. Have you ever tried praying God's Word? Sometimes you have to adapt the text a little, but sometimes you can read it word for word, making it a prayer of your own. Will you join me right now praying the words of Psalm 139? It says, "You have searched me, Lord, and you know me. You know when I sit and when I rise. You perceive my thoughts from afar. You discern my going out and my lying down. You are familiar with all my ways. Before a word is on my tongue, you, Lord, know it completely. You hem me in, behind and before, and you lay your hand upon me. I praise you because I am fearfully and wonderfully made." 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
2: Most people understand that suffering is part of the human condition. But even so, we're often surprised and even shocked when the plot of our life takes an unexpected turn and we're forced to deal with an unsavory twist we never saw coming. Today on Insight for Living, Chuck Swindoll points to a young adopted woman who was rescued by the king. Her story was unfolding like a fairy tale until now. Chuck begins by reading the Bible passage for us. In his continuing study on the life of Esther, he titled today's message, An Evil Interlude.
3: If you were to look up the word life in Heaven's Thesaurus, one of the first synonyms you would find would be pain. That's right. Pain. You see, life is filled with sharp corners and hard floors and many falls. Try as we might to cushion ourselves from the bumps and brace ourselves for the spills, pain is inevitable and inescapable. It just comes with the territory, along with troubles and hardships, and I might add enemies who seek to do us harm. All of this brings us to Esther, an unspoiled flower in the king of Persia's garden. Lurking in the dark, however, are enemies of the king and of Esther. We pick up the story where 2 of the king's own men are plotting from the shadowy recesses of their evil hearts. I want you to listen closely today as I read their story. And I'll be reading from chapter 2, verse 21, through parts of chapter 3 in the book of Esther. Esther 2:21 begins, In those days, while Mordecai was sitting at the king's gate, Bigthan and Teresh, 2 of the king's officials from those who guarded the door, became angry and sought to lay hands on King Ahasuerus. But the plot became known to Mordecai, and he told Queen Esther, and Esther informed the king in Mordecai's name. Now when the plot was investigated and found to be so, they were both hanged on a gallows, and it was written in the book of the Chronicles in the king's presence. Chapter 3 introduces an even more sinister enemy. After these events, King Ahasuerus promoted Haman, the son of Hammedatha, the Agagite, and advanced him and established his authority over all the princes who were with him. All the king's servants who were at the king's gate bowed down and paid homage to Haman, for so the king had commanded concerning him. But Mordecai neither bowed down nor paid homage. Now drop down with me to verse 8. Then Haman said to King Ahasuerus, "There is a certain people scattered and dispersed among the peoples in all the provinces of your kingdom. Their laws are different from those of all other people, and they do not observe the king's laws. So it is not in the king's interest to let them remain. If it is pleasing to the king, let it be decreed that they be destroyed. And I will pay 10,000 talents of silver into the hands of those who carry on the king's business to put into the king's treasuries." Then the king took his signet ring from his hand and gave it to Haman, the son of Hammedatha, the Agagite, the enemy of the Jews. The king said to Haman, "The silver is yours, and the people also, to do with as you please."
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4: Life and pain are synonymous. You cannot have one without the other. If you expect to exist on this earth without pain, you are hoping for a fantasy. We cannot escape it. We cannot get away from a month without it. We must learn how to live through it. In fact, the goal in life is not to get away from the pain of it. It is to learn the lessons pain can teach us. As one man put it, pain is inevitable, misery is optional. You cannot get away from the pain, but you can find ways to live above the level of misery. And indeed, we must. As far back as the 17th century, the New England Primer included these words, "Our days begin with trouble here. Our life is but a span, and cruel death is always near. How frail a thing is man." Even though those words were written over 3 centuries ago, they are not original to the Primer. They find their source in an ancient book, one of the oldest books of the Bible, the book of Job. You have a copy of the scriptures with you. Turn to the 14th chapter, and all you will need to see is the first verse. It says in another kind of poetry, a poetry that doesn't rhyme, the same thing we just heard from the New England Primer back in the 17th century. This man writes, and he knew of what he wrote, "Man who is born of a woman is short-lived and full of turmoil." The Living Bible paraphrases this, "How frail is man, how few his days, how full of trouble." How frail, how few, how full. Job says elsewhere, "Man is born for trouble as the sparks fly upward." The same thought. Let's stop trying to find an escape from pain and hardship and affliction and suffering. Rather, let's learn from these things. As old Ben Franklin used to teach, those things that hurt instruct. Stop for a moment and feel with me the tapestry of life and feel the underside where all the knots and those ugly threads are. Feel the suffering that is sort of woven through this fabric. Feel, for example, the natural world. We have lived through hurricanes in this great land of ours. I have a friend living in North Carolina, about 20 miles from where the center of the storm hit. He said on his brother's acreage, no less than 1,500 trees were destroyed. Great, great oaks cracked in two, split, uprooted, thrown aside like pieces of cardboard. Hurricanes, earthquakes, tornadoes, floods, mudslides, freezing blizzards, awful killing droughts that strike our land for months and sometimes years at a time. There are physical afflictions, birth defects. There are disabilities and handicaps. There are horrible accidents that lead to debilitating injuries, and we've all grown through them. There are burns, diseases that bring death. Not a one of us today would be left out if I were to ask you to name a person you know dying of a terminal disease. We all could name one, and many of us could name a dozen. Emotional trauma. I think sometimes we overlook this. The horrors of the black hole of depression and discouragement and disappointment, danger. The whole problem of neuroses and psychoses and self-image struggles and a host of related problems that keep 80% of our hospitals full. Think of that. And the domestic world of disaster. A report that came out from the Rhode Island University several years ago said the only place a little less dangerous to live than riots and a war is the American home. Think of that. Riots and war, worst place, but just a cut above the American home. Did you watch the docudrama on television of the battered wife as she survived the horrors of her crazed husband, who finally brought out all of his emotions in multiple stabbings, stomping her virtually to death? She lives today with partial use of her limbs. Happened in America. It happened in Connecticut, in the land of the free. And the docudrama concluded, every 15 seconds, there are those kind of domestic conflicts. It's inescapable. People don't live happily ever after. Not even Cinderella, I'm convinced in my heart. I think she probably got to be a fat little frumpy old woman. She didn't live happily ever after. She got married. How frail is man, how few his days, how full of trouble. I could spend 15 minutes and more delineating specific examples that life is synonymous with pain. You can't get away from it. Now, the only way we can learn from such experiences is to know the theological root of the problem. Listen to this. It is the presence of evil. Plain and simple, though that may sound simplistic, it is the presence of evil. Yes, I believe that Adam and Eve would have lived forever, and not only lived forever, but would have lived disease-free had they not sinned. But with the coming of sin came the presence of suffering. God cursed the woman with pain at childbirth. He cursed the man with thorns and thistles in his work, with the sweat of his brow, with struggles with people, with relational problems, with personal problems. He would earn a living, and he would do it with gritted teeth. How pleasant the garden was before sin invaded, like the shores of Alaska gathering black oil. It ruined it. And with the presence of sin has come the presence of sorrow and pain and death. It's lurking in the shadows. You may today feel that life is pretty well handled. You finally got a way to put it together. You're fairly well cared for, pretty healthy. You're aging, but you're not sick. You have family relationships that are fairly well healed, and you are right now just about to sit back on your haunches and think, I think I can make it through the rest of my days. Don't count on it. Aren't you glad you came today? You will not leave on cloud nine. You will leave riveted to planet Earth when I'm through. Ours is an evil society, and it's not because the other guy is wrong. It's because you and I are wrong. And as a result, we live in the backwash of it. It fractures relationships. It paralyzes great goals and dreams. And it anchors us like nothing else, this presence of evil. Even in the lovely, almost idyllic story of Esther, here it is again. How dare it interrupt this wonderful story? We finally got this hometown girl, Queen of Persia. We finally applaud the placing of the crown on her head. We finally have a mate for King Ahasuerus. Finally, things are going to turn out right. Mordecai's pleased. Esther's thrilled. The nation rejoices. Ahasuerus is delighted. But there comes that evil interlude, and it comes time after time after time. It appears rather inauspiciously at the beginning of verse 21, in those days, Esther 2:21. In what days? In days when they were having banquets, when they were rejoicing, when everybody seemed so satisfied and pleased and at peace with one another. In those days, while Mordecai was sitting at the king's gate, Bigthan and Teresh, two of the king's officials from those who guarded the door, became angry and sought to lay hands on King Ahasuerus. Isn't that the way it is? I mean, why couldn't they have just forgiven the king? Why couldn't they have shrugged off the fact that he did something or said something that ticked them off? Why couldn't Bigthan have said to Teresh, "Oh, don't let it bother you. The guy's got a lot on his mind." Whatever it wasn't worth a conspiracy. It wasn't worth a planned assassination. But that's the way evil is. When it isn't checked, it grows. And when it grows, it leads ultimately to rage and finally murder. It isn't their problem. It is our problem, I repeat. We don't cluck our tongues at two unknown names out of the book of Esther. We shake our heads at ourselves, because when those kind of things grow, they make us into people of conspiracy, myself certainly included. Their imaginations got the best of them. And before long, their anger led to a plan, and the plan of all things was to kill the king. The plot became known to Mordecai, and he told the queen. And Esther informed the king in Mordecai's name. Now, when the plot was investigated and found to be so, they were both hanged on a gallows, and it was written in the book of Chronicles in the king's presence. End of chapter, but not end of that particular plot. Just keep it on the back burner. We'll come back to it later on in our study of Esther in days ahead. But remember now, it is because they yielded to evil imaginations. It is because man is born for trouble as the sparks fly upward that these two unknowns got themselves involved in a plot that finally resulted in their lives being taken. I don't want us to study this section of Scripture and the chapter that follows thinking how wicked they were in the days of Persia. I want us to remember that latent within every heart are thoughts of murder and rape and greed and abuse, the seamy, ugly side of life. You and I have it to the maximum. And were it not for the power of the living God, it would be true of every one of us. And we would finally kill ourselves off this planet. You feel like sort of slapping your hands together and saying, good, we took care of that little evil interlude. That's great. The sadness is over. The heartbreak, those two bodies hanging on the gallows, that was a reminder for people not to do such a thing. You won't get away with it. Well, you ain't seen nothing yet. The third chapter is the story of a planned extermination of a race. Again, because a man wouldn't forgive and wouldn't forget a long-standing grudge. Follow along. After these events, isn't that interesting how these sections and how these chapters tie together in rather innocuous ways? That's the way it is in life. Days don't begin with a great announcement from heaven. Today will bring trouble, bad trouble. The morning begins like every other morning. You have no idea it's coming. And out of the blue, it strikes. Maybe from yourself or from someone else. And you find yourself in the midst of this ancient struggle with wrong. After these things, the king promoted Haman and advanced him and established his authority over all the princes who were with him. That's not fair. Now, I want to vote for Mordecai. I mean, Mordecai is the one who saved the king's life, right? Mordecai is the one who told Esther, who told the king, and justice finding its way to these two men who were leading a conspiracy. Haman didn't do that. See, I forgot to tell you, life's not only sorrowful, it's not fair. And you are thinking right now that you will be promoted because you have worked the hardest, you have come up with the big ideas, you are the one that's done the most for your boss, therefore it's only right that you be given that special position that you've been looking for. Well, rot's a ruck. It probably won't happen because life isn't fair. Why? Because of evil. When there's righteousness, there's justice. But when evil lurks in a heart, there is injustice. And you're going to see it in front of your own eyes. Haman, of all people, is advanced, is established, is promoted. And on top of that, the king's servants, verse 2, who were at the king's gates, bowed down and paid homage to Haman, for so the king had commanded concerning him. Mordecai neither bowed down nor paid homage. You say, aha, he had a bad attitude. Wrong. Mordecai was a Jew. It was against the deepest section of his faith to do such a thing. He wouldn't bow down and pay homage to anyone. Verse 3, he's asked about why he wouldn't cooperate. He has this independent devotion to his God. And it's so surprising, the king's servants who were at the king's gate said to Mordecai, oh, why are you transgressing the king's command? It was when they had spoken daily to him, he would not listen to them, that they told Haman to see whether Mordecai's reason would stand. For he had told them that he was a Jew. Ah, remember that. Believe me, Haman will take notice of it. When Haman saw that Mordecai neither bowed down nor paid homage to him, Haman was filled with rage, and he disdained to lay hands on Mordecai alone, for they had told him who the people of Mordecai were. Therefore, Haman decided to forget it. Wrong. Haman sought to destroy all the Jews. Wait a minute. Now, that's gone far enough. Why in the world would one guy's refusal to bow down to another guy cause this guy in authority to want to kill all the Jews? Well, it goes back to an old grudge. See, I purposely left out mentioning his genealogy up in verse 1. Go back to that verse. Ahasuerus promoted Haman, the son of Hammedatha, the Agagite. Oh, no, not the Agagite. If you know your history, you know that way back, tucked away in the pots and pans section of 1 Samuel, is an interesting story about a king named Saul, who is told by a prophet named Samuel to go and to kill the Amalekites, the lifelong enemy of the Jews. And to make sure that he wipes them out, he leaves nothing standing. Saul goes, politician that he is, and he saves the best of the sheep. And he saves the king, Agag. Agag. Agagite. It's exactly what I thought when I read that. And sure enough, this man is related to the king whom Saul didn't kill. You say, well, why would he be filled with hatred toward all the Jews if Saul didn't kill that Amalekite? Well, the rest of the story says Samuel came and confronted Saul for his disobedience. And after Saul fiddled around and rationalized, he finally confessed that he had done what is wrong. And Samuel rolled up his sleeves and cut Agag into little pieces. Now, that has a way of lingering in the minds of the people of Agag as time passes. They hated the Jews. How dare Samuel do that to Agag, especially if Agag is your great, great, great, great grandfather. He has been nursing a grudge which has been taught him since childhood.
2: If you hold a grudge long enough, it becomes a monster. That's what Chuck Swindoll has shown us today. Haman's hatred wasn't born in a moment. It was inherited, cultivated, and carried across generations until it exploded into a plot to annihilate an entire people. Stay with us because Chuck has a lot more to say about this epic showdown. 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
3: 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It's impossible without him. How do people make it in this world without Christ?
2: 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I'm John Fuller.
4: You know, John, that's a great question. How do people make it in this world without Christ? Greg is today's speaker. He is the founder of Dare to Share Ministries right up the road here in Wheat Ridge, Colorado. Today, Greg is going to equip us to share the gospel with someone in our sphere of influence using what he calls relational evangelism. I like that. Mm-hmm. And I think you're going to want to try it. As you're going to hear, Greg brings a lot of energy and passion to the stage. So buckle up and let's listen to this outstanding message.
2: Yeah, here's Greg Steer speaking to our staff on Focus on the Family with Jim Daly.
3: So today, I'm going to give you a crash course. We're going to use an analogy of an airplane, how to pilot a gospel conversation from takeoff to touchdown. So let's begin. How do you fuel up with the right motivation? In other words, why should we share the gospel? There's a lot of reasons. I'm going to give you three different types of fuel to motivate you to share the gospel. The first is obedience to the Lord. Matthew 28:19, Jesus said to his disciples, "Go and make disciples of all nations." And that's not just to the 11 disciples that were there. That's to all the disciples of all time. It's like you're on that mountain with Jesus, and he looks in your eyes and says, "Go and make disciples of all nations." This is the primary mandate of Jesus. And if I told my kids when they were little, "Hey, I'm going to go to the store. I'll be back in an hour. While I'm gone, make your bed." I come back in an hour. "Jeremy, Kaylee, did you make your bed?" "Well, Dad, Kaylee wrote a song about making our bed." "But did you make your bed?" "Dad, I drew a picture of what a made bed looks like." "But did you make your bed?" Fuel number one, obedience to the Lord. Fuel number two, compassion for the lost. Matthew 9:36, when Jesus saw the crowds, he had compassion on them because they're harassed and helpless like sheep without a shepherd. So when Jesus saw people, he looked behind the smiling facades and he saw the scratches and bites and the hurt and the pain underneath. Do you feel that? For your neighbors, for that barista, for the person to cut you off. Life is hard with Jesus. It's impossible without him. How do people make it in this world without Christ? Obedience to Jesus, compassion for the lost, urgency of the mission. That's a third fuel, urgency of the mission. And I'm going to talk to you about something that a lot of preachers don't talk about today, but I got to talk about it because Jesus talked about it more than anybody in the New Testament. Of the 12 times the word hell is used in the New Testament, 11 are mentioned by Jesus. Jude 23 tells us this: snatch others from the fire and save them. There's an urgency to the mission that many of us have forgotten. And I want you to choose your fuel. Some of you may be more motivated by just sheer obedience to the King. Yes, sir. Some of you may be motivated more by compassion for the lost because your heart aches for those who don't know Christ. Some of you are more motivated by the urgency of the mission. You don't want to see anybody go to an eternity in hell. Choose your fuel and let it motivate you. Fuel up with the right motivation. And we need to pass that fuel on to the next generation. From the time my kids were little, we trained them how to share the gospel. We inspired them. We gave them passion fuel. And sometimes it backfired on us. I'll never forget, I was in the grocery store with my son Jeremy. He was 5 years old at the time. And it was a Sunday afternoon after church, and the Broncos were going to play at 2:25. And I wanted to get home, so I was rushing. We were going through the bottled water and juice aisle, and a lady says, "Sir, can you help me read the prices on the bottled water?" And I said, "Sure." So I read it real quick, and I'm trying to get out of there. She wants to talk. She said, "Yeah, I lost my glasses. I'm a mess because I lost my dog. My dog died. Now I got to stop." So I said, "What happened?" She said, "I had a one-year-old Great Dane puppy. It ran out in the middle of the street, got hit by a car." And then she started doing something that us guys often cringe at the thought. She began to tear up. I'm like, "Oh no, please don't cry in the grocery store. Stop, drop, and roll. Please don't." I didn't know what to say to her. My son knew what to say, my five-year-old son. He goes, "That's okay, lady. Your dog's in doggy heaven, and you can go to heaven too. Daddy, tell her the gospel." I'm like, And then I remembered I trained him how to share the gospel in a five-year-old way. I go, "You tell her." He held up his hand. He wiggled his thumb. "God loves me." Then wiggled the next finger. "I have sinned. Christ died for me. If I believe, I will go to heaven." He goes, "See, lady, if you believe in Jesus, you'll go to heaven with your dog." And she's looking at him like he's a little freak. And so am I. And then she burst in tears. "I'm so mad at God." She goes, "I lost my son to cancer, and I bought a dog to comfort me in my grief, and now my dog is dead. I'm so mad at God, but now I'm in. Now I get it." I'm like, "Ma'am, God lost a son too, and I'm preaching the gospel." Meanwhile, my son Jeremy won't shut up. He's like, "That's okay. God loves me. I have sin." They go, "Back it off, boy. This is what daddy gets paid to do, right?" And we're in this conversation. Everybody's looking at the meltdown in aisle 9. She collapses in my arms. It was like a scene in a movie. Put her faith in Christ right there. We get our groceries, we walk out, and I am convicted. I look down at Jeremy. I said, "I was going to miss that opportunity. But you remembered what was most important. You saw her soul. I'm proud of you." We need to have the eyes of a child that sees the urgency. You want to fuel up with the right motivation. Secondly, you want to get passengers on board. In other words, how do you begin to engage people? How do you begin this process of evangelism? And I'm going to sum it up in 3 words. Prayer, care, share. Listen, you start praying for people that you know who don't know Jesus. And if you don't know anybody who doesn't know Jesus, get out a little bit. Engage the culture. Get to know your neighbors. Get to know that barista. Start praying for them, caring for them. One of the best ways you can care for people in this culture is by listening to them. We're going to talk about that in a little bit, but pray for them, care for them, and then at the right time, share the gospel with them. And do not buy the lie, "Well, I just share the gospel with my life." Yes, you share the gospel with your life and your lips. To use a plane analogy, I don't want to fly anywhere in a one-wing plane. There's two wings on the plane, and that is we live it and we give it. Right now, I want you to think of the name of one person you know who does not yet know Jesus that you're going to start praying for and caring for and at the right time share the gospel with. So you start by fueling up with the right motivation. You start getting passengers on board. You write those names down in what I call that cause circle to pray for, care for, and share the gospel with. Now, to use a plane analogy, how do you take off? How do you begin? If somebody goes, "It's hot in here," do you say, "It's hot in hell too, let me tell you about it"? No, do not do that. I've done it. It does not work. I'm going to give you a simple 3-step process for beginning a gospel conversation. Three words: ask, admire, admit. So I'm going to go over this with you, and then you're going to practice. I want you to ask great questions. You know who asks great questions? Jesus. He has some 300 questions in the Gospels. I think one of the best ways that we can show the love of Christ to people around us is by learning to ask questions and deeply listening. Because we live in a culture that their faces are buried in their phones, and when you start asking questions and give people eye contact and genuinely listen, it is an act of love that people are not used to. Do you know how to ask great questions and listen? What does asking do? It breaks down barriers. What did Jesus do with the woman at the well? Would you give me a drink of water? That was it. And then he shifted to the living water. Start asking questions. Get to know people. Ask the Holy Spirit for that opportunity to turn it spiritual. It can be a question as simple as this: what do your tattoos mean? Or where are you from? Tell me about your family. So you ask questions, regular questions, and you turn it toward the spiritual. And some of you are like, well, that's awkward. Well, guess what? Suck it up, buttercup. It's okay. We have a saying at Dare to Share: awkward is awesome. Jesus was the Prince of Peace and the King of Awkward. Told the woman at the well, go get your husband. I don't have a husband. Yeah, you've had five husbands, and the dude you're shacking up with now is not your husband. Awkward. Rich young ruler, go sell everything you have, give it to the poor, and follow. Awkward. If you're not willing to suffer a little bit of red face and embarrassment for the sake of the gospel, honestly, what kind of Christian are you? Turn toward the spiritual. And what, when you find out what they believe, admire what you can. Admire what you can about what they believe. We need to seek to engage, not enrage. Oh, you're a Muslim? Interesting. You know what? One of the things I appreciate is you pray 5 times a day. That's commitment. And I'm not saying that you agree with everything or most things, but you find that one sliver you agree with or you can admire, and that becomes a bridge. Too many times we start trying to fight and argue and break out the Scarface apologetics gun. Say hello to my little friend. And we start to try to blow away them with all of our apologetics facts. And I believe in apologetics, and I believe there's a place for them, but I don't believe it's up front.
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6: Financial problems cause stress and anxiety, but God can provide His peace. Jesus said, "Peace I leave with you, my peace I give you. I do not give as the world gives. Do not let your hearts be troubled, and do not be afraid." The first step to obtaining God's peace is prayer. Philippians 4 says, "Rejoice in the Lord always. I will say it again, rejoice. The Lord is near. Do not be anxious about anything, but in everything, by prayer and petition, with thanksgiving, present your request to God. And the peace of God, which transcends all understanding, will guard your hearts and minds in Christ Jesus." In other words, in prayer, draw close to the Lord, and God will give you His peace that is beyond your understanding. This is not something we can figure out or earn. It is a gift granted by God. 2 Thessalonians 3 says, "Now may the Lord of peace Himself continually grant you peace in every circumstance."
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3: Ask, admire, admit. Admit that you need Jesus more than anyone. This is when you share your story. Can you share your testimony in less than 60 seconds? What was like before? What happened? How did you hear the gospel? What's it been like since? I know what some of you are thinking. Some of you are thinking, my testimony is lame. I came to Christ as a five-year-old in Sunday school. That is not a lame testimony, by the way. I saw a social media post. I love it. It says, on the day you got saved, God turned a criminal proceeding into an adoption ceremony. Every one of you has a powerful testimony because it's really ultimately not about you, but what Jesus did on the cross. And do you receive that into your life? This is when you share your story. Ask, admire, admit. Now, you need to have a good flight plan. In other words, you need to be able to share the gospel message, and you may be thinking, well, how do I do that? I'm going to teach you a way to share the gospel without a piece of paper and a pen. If you don't have your Bible with you, okay, that's fine. G-O-S-P-E-L. God created us to be with him. Genesis 1 and 2. Think about that. With all of creation, God said, let there be, let there be, let there be light, let there be. He said, let there be. He spoke it into existence. But with humanity, he didn't say, let there be. He got in the mud, and he formed a mud man. And he breathed into Adam's nostrils the breath of life. And the first thing Adam saw when he opened his eyes was the muddy, smiling face of his creator. And then later on, he put Adam into a deep sleep and reached into his side and got a rib and formed the woman. He got muddy to make Adam. He got bloody to make Eve. It sounds like a country western song. Got in the mud and the blood and the crud. And then he walked with them in the cool of the day. There was intimacy. There was no sin. There was no shame. God created us to be with him. Before you start talking about sin, talk about the God who loves them. Then we shift to sin. Our sins separate us from God. That's the O. Our sins separate us from God. We see that in Genesis 3 when Adam and Eve sin. It ruins it for all humanity. Just think of a bottle of water and you just take one drop of poison and put it in that bottle of water and shake it. It ruins the whole bottle of water. One sin, the sin of Adam, ruined it for all of humanity. We're separated from God, just like Adam and Eve were kicked out of the garden, the personal presence of God. Humanity has been kicked out of God's presence because he's a holy God. And humanity is on a highway to hell where they'll suffer God's wrath forever. S in the gospel acrostic, sins cannot be removed by good deeds. Genesis 4 through Malachi 4. The blood, the sweat, and the tears. The blood of all the Old Testament sacrifices. The sweat of seeking to obey the 613 Old Testament commands. The tears of contrition when they failed to do so. None of that could remove their sin. Our good deeds are like putting white frosting on a burnt cake. So we're all headed to hell. There's nothing we can do about it. So God did something about it, which brings us to the P in the gospel acrostic. Paying the price for sin, Jesus died and rose again. Can I get an amen? Amen? We see this in Matthew, Mark, and Luke. God sent his son, fully God, fully human, lived the perfect life we could never live, then died in our place on the cross for our sin. He took the bullet for us. He took the hit for us. He said, it is finished, and he meant it. He was buried. He rose from the dead, victorious over sin. And now E, everyone who trusts in him alone has eternal life. We see that in the book of John. 98 times it says the word believe. In Greek, it's pistis. It means to trust in or rely upon. It's not just mental assent. It's putting your faith in Christ. Just like you're trusting in those chairs to hold you up, you're transferring your faith from yourself to Christ and him crucified. And you believe that he died for you, and you trust in him to save you, which brings us to the L. Life with Jesus starts now and lasts forever. It's not just eternal life, it's a quality of life. Not just a quantity of life, it's a quality of life. We experience eternal life now, and it lasts forever. Let me tell you, one of the reasons this means so much to me is I never met my biological father. My biological father left my mom before I was even born. I've never seen his face. I've never heard his voice. But don't you dare feel sorry for me, because I have another father. And he'll never leave me or forsake me. And if you're a believer in Jesus, he will never leave you or forsake you. Two calls to action. One, if you've never put your faith in Jesus, if this is the first time it made sense, trust in Jesus right now. Transfer your trust to Jesus Christ. Believe he died for you. Receive that gift of eternal life right now through faith. Lord, I believe. If you have placed your faith in Christ, memorize that gospel acrostic. But be able to share the gospel anytime, anywhere, with anyone. By the way, here's a little extra that's not in your outline. How do you deal with turbulence? What if somebody asks you a question you don't have the answer to? Let me give you just a quick hack. Say these words: I don't know, but I'll find out. And then go to gotquestions.org. And I guarantee it'll have the answer. I don't know, but I'll find out. And learn as you go. So many Christians don't evangelize because they're afraid of not having the answers. It's okay not to have the answers. You know the one who does. Go ask him. Go read his book. Okay, now how do you touch down safely? So you've shared the gospel. Now what? I'm going to give you two closing questions. Question number one is this: does that make sense? If they say no, explain it again. If they say yes, I love this question. You ask them this question: is there anything holding you back from trusting in Jesus right now? You're not manipulating them. You're asking them. If there is, deal with that. Ask the Holy Spirit for strength as you do. He will give you wisdom. If there's not, then invite them to place their faith in Christ right there on the spot. And the angels in heaven go wild because that sinner repented. I can't do this. You know what? You're right. You know who can? The Holy Spirit who dwells inside of you. Apart from Jesus, we can do nothing, but through him, we can do all things. I'm going to close with this. I'm going to give you a challenge. It's going to be a hard one. Will you take the 48-hour challenge? Will you begin that gospel conversation with one person in the next 48 hours? Why 48 hours? Because studies show if you don't do what you've learned within 48 hours, you'll never do it. Why 48 hours? Because I'm sick and stinking tired of Christians just talking about this stuff. We're called to be doers of the word, not hearers only. 48 hours. Some of you think, I can't do this. You know what? When I think of that phrase, I can't do this, I think of Doug. Doug is a young man, had a lot of problems, inner city, broken family. He had epilepsy, could have a grand mal seizure any time of the day or night. Doug was slow, but Doug was no wimp. He fought back with his fists. He started getting expelled from school, started getting in trouble with the law. One day he vandalized the apartment next door. The cops caught him. They sent him to 6 months in a mental institute in the 70s. This was back in the straitjacket days, in the electroshock therapy days. But while there, he took his Bible and he read it day and night. And in that psychiatric institute, he had an encounter with Jesus.

0: done yet. He holds onto the handle. The car takes off 10, 20, 30, 45 miles an hour. Doug's balancing himself. He says, I hope you believe. And he peels off to safety. Later on, he tells me the story. I go, Doug, you could have got sucked under the tires, run over and killed. He said, it'd be worth it. It'd be worth it because those guys need Jesus. For 30 years, Doug was a custodian at a public school. People said, what do you do? He says, I am a stripper for Jesus. I strip and wax floors for the glory of God. And he would strip and wax those floors, and he would share the gospel with the students, with the teachers, and with the administrators at a public school. And about 10 years ago, he had to retire early because he got dementia. Started forgetting stuff. But one thing he did not forget is the gospel. He called me up once a week, tell me the latest story about somebody he told about Jesus. Just about 4 months ago, I got a call from Doug's son, my nephew. Said, Uncle Greg, my dad had one last seizure, and he's with Jesus now. I imagine a reception when my big brother walked into the presence of heaven, the thousands who stood and applauded. This one epileptic, socially awkward, learning disabled custodian who had every reason to keep his mouth shut, but wouldn't. My sister-in-law, Mickey, at the funeral said, I have a gift for you. It's our 40-year anniversary watch. It's this one I'm wearing. I only wear it when I preach. And when I put it on, I think of my big brother. And I say, it's time to preach the gospel. Believers, it's time to preach the gospel. Stop making excuses. Start making disciples.
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2: I love Greg's passion. You know, it reminds me kind of what the disciples must have been like. I mean, they were sold out, right? And they were willing to die for what they believed. Greg's been teaching evangelism for 30 years, and he hasn't lost his heart for people who need Jesus. What an inspiration. And I hope you'll take Greg up on his challenge to start a gospel conversation with someone in the next 48 hours. I like that little deadline. Maybe it'll be a neighbor or coworker. Just ask God to show you someone with an open heart and mind. And I think this puts a big smile on God's face, right? But first, visit our website to get the handout that Greg gave to our staff at chapel. It's a good recap of his message. We'll make that a free download for you. And if you want to go deeper, let me recommend Greg's outstanding book, Dare to Share, a field guide to sharing your faith. It's written for teens, so it would be a great book for your whole family to take a look at.
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1: 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I'm John Fuller, inviting you back as we once again help you and your family thrive in Christ.

0: 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This is AM 1140 High River. Coming up in 1 hour, back to the Bible. In 30 minutes, through the Bible. Now, grace to you.
1: And I don't know about you, but when I think of all that God has done for me in making me holy and imputing to me the righteousness of Christ, as Romans 3 says, it causes me to want to live it, doesn't it, you? At least to be grateful. Why did he do this? Very simple. In love, having predestinated us. You see, there's only one reason he did it. What was it? Love. For God so what? Loved the world.
2: Welcome to Grace to You, the Bible teaching ministry of John MacArthur. I'm your host, Phil Johnson. Just like everything else these days, the cost of energy keeps rising. Politicians and scientists predict shortages, and they continually urge people to make changes to their daily routines in order to conserve power. Of course, there is a power source that will never run out. I'm talking about the spiritual power God reserves for Christians. The question is, are you tapping into that resource? And if not, maybe it's because you never put your faith in Christ. Or maybe you are a Christian, but you're not sure how better to access the great spiritual inheritance at your disposal. Today, John MacArthur will help you see just how real and amazing the resources are that God has for Christians right now. Join John in Ephesians chapter 1 as he shows you why, if you're a Christian, you are richer than you think.
1: Father, as we approach your word, we are humbled. We feel less than adequate to deal with these grandiose and glorious truths that are beyond us. We are reminded that the secret things belong to the Lord. We are reminded that your ways are higher than our ways, that we cannot understand all things. And yet, Father, we ask that the Spirit of God would give us a measure of understanding for the deep things of the Word, and that it might be the voice of God that speaks and the power of the Spirit of God who delineates and applies the truth. To that end, we seek thee in this time. In Christ's name, amen. We're looking at Ephesians 1. Ephesians chapter 1. We're not going to consider a lengthy passage, but a brief one. But the depth of the passage demands that we dig in. And I hope you have your thinking cap on. You're not going to be able to operate on half of your cylinders this morning. You're going to have to function on all of them because of the depth of what we want to say out of the Word of God. We're looking at verses 4 through 6a of Ephesians 1, and I'll read them just to give you a setting for your thoughts. According as he hath chosen us in him before the foundation of the world, that we should be holy and without blame before him. In love, having predestinated us unto the adoption of sons by Jesus Christ to himself, according to the good pleasure of his will, to the praise of the glory of his grace. The emphasis of Ephesians is that we are a body. Now, in the theology of the body, which is basically what Paul deals with in the first three chapters of Ephesians, Paul begins by taking us into eternity past to see how God designed it. This is like looking at the blueprint. Into eternity we go, we find God the Father, God the Son, God the Spirit, all three mentioned in the first great paean of praise that runs through verse 14, all having their part in the master planning of the body of Christ. Now, there are three elements to the master plan. First element is what you'd call election. There are three kinds of election in the Bible. Number one is what's called theocratic election, is what I call theocratic election. God chose a nation. That is theocratic election. God didn't say, now, all right, I'm going to look around and find the best nation. He says, I didn't choose you because you were the biggest nation. I just designed to set my love upon you. I designed to love you. That was my own free choice. I chose you as a nation. Now, watch this point. That in no way had any effect on their personal salvation. Okay? So there was theocratic election. There's a second kind of election I want to mention, and that's what I call vocational election. Vocational. There are some times when God, just on his own sovereign choice, chooses a certain person or persons to do a specific task. That also is unrelated to salvation. Jesus said in John 15:16, you have not chosen me, but what? I have chosen you. And he wasn't talking about salvation there. He was talking about the task of being a disciple or an apostle. This has nothing to do with salvation. But now you come to the third one, and that's salvational election. And this is the kind that you find in Ephesians 1. He has chosen us, not in a theocratic way, not in a vocational way, but in a personal way to come to know Him. You have a statement, for example, in Romans 16:13, salute Rufus, chosen in the Lord. That's salvation, that God has ordained that we should be His people individually. He has chosen us. And there are many scriptures on this. First Peter starts out where Peter says that he writes to those in Cappadocia and Pontia and Bithynia and Asia who are predestined, who are chosen. He chooses individuals to salvation. In fact, in John 6:44, it says, no man comes unto me except what? The Father, draw him. No one is saved unless they are drawn. And it's used in ancient pagan writings, that word, to speak of an irresistible force. For example, some pagan writers use the word to speak of a hungry man being drawn to food as if by a magnet. It is used to speak in other pagan writings of demonic forces drawn to animals when they're not able to possess men. It is used of the power of love that draws two people irresistibly together. It is a force, it is a firm and a compelling and an irresistible force is this term. A good way to illustrate it, well, I don't know if you've ever seen a scrap metal plant where they bring the boxcars in and the boxcars are jammed full of the scrap metal stuff and this great crane comes over and hanging from the crane is this huge electromagnet with all those big copper coils and it generates just an incredible field of force down into that thing and as if rising from the dead, the metal that has any kind of iron in it just comes leaping out of that thing and any of the non-ferrous matter like tin and aluminum and brass and those kinds of things just falls to the bottom. And in such a manner, Jesus says in John 6:44, the force field of God's free, sovereign, elective power has drawn to Himself those that are predetermined to be loved for eternity. An irresistible force. But on the other hand, it is not without faith that we respond, right? It is not without faith that we respond. Jesus said, all that the Father gives will come to me. And then He turned right around and said, and him that comes to me I'll what? In no wise cast out. That's the other side. Romans 9, it says that the children were chosen before they were born so that nobody would think that salvation had anything to do with them. It was all of God so that the glory is all God's. But in the next chapter, it says, whosoever shall call upon the name of the Lord shall be saved. You have sovereignty, that's God's side. You have human choice, that's man's side. And from our side, the benefit of the doubt is here, folks, because we can come just because we want to come. That's what the Bible teaches. And so George Chadwick said at the end of the 18th century, I sought the Lord and afterwards I knew He moved my soul to seek Him seeking me. It was not I that found, O Savior, true. No, I was found by Thee. He's right. Now some people are going to say, oh, but you missed the whole point. You see, election is based on foreknowledge. And foreknowledge is why God chooses, because He looks ahead and He says, aha, so that's what they're going to do. I heard a guy say one time, it's like you're driving down the street, see, and some drunk comes driving by you and he's weaving all over the place, you know. And you say to your wife, if he keeps driving like that, he's going to have an accident. And you go 5 miles down the road and sure enough, he's smashed into a post. Aha. And so I heard a preacher say, you see, that's God. He's looking at the way things were going in the life as he sees it in the future. And he says, the way they're going, they're not going to make it. And so on that basis, he chooses the ones who will already, according to his foreknowledge, make it. That's what the Bible tells. It's a nice story. This isn't true. It's not, you can't pair that up with the Bible. It's amazing how you can teach off of illustrations that aren't biblical. Foreknowledge is an interesting word. Prognosko. It does not mean to know something before it happened in the Scripture. The word know implies an intimate love relationship. For example, it says in the Old Testament, Cain knew his wife and she bore a son. It doesn't mean he knew who she was. It means they had an intimate physical relationship and a child was conceived. When it was talking of Mary and Joseph, it says that Mary had never known a man. It means she never had a sexual relationship with a man. That word know carries with it a very, very close. Jesus said of his sheep, I know my sheep and they know me. And he wasn't saying we know who we are. He was saying we have an intimacy together. Matthew 7:23, they said, Lord, Lord. He said, I never knew you. I never had that intimate relationship with you. In Amos 3:2, he looks at Israel and says, you only have I known of all the nations of the world. They weren't the only people he knew about. They were just the only people he had a unique, intimate love relationship with. And foreknowing is simply predetermining that love relationship. God decided to love you before the world began. He decided to set his affection on you. That's foreknowledge. A preliminary love relationship established in the mind of God before time began. In Romans 11, he talks about Israel, whom he foreknew. Is that the only people he ever knew anything about? No. It means Israel, whom he predetermined to set his love on. Read Romans 11, verses 2 and 5. You'll see it there. Now, that doesn't mean there's no human responsibility. I say that again, beloved. I don't want you to get confused. There is human responsibility, but there is divine sovereignty. God is running things. Now, I don't know how it harmonizes with my choice, but I know this. I believe with all my heart that I can walk up to any man on the street any day of the week, and I can say to that man, here's the gospel of Jesus Christ, and if you will in your heart to know the Lord Jesus Christ, you can be saved. I can say that to him. I don't know how that harmonizes with God's sovereignty, but that's his problem, and he can handle it. So, the method, sovereign selection. Now, real fast, we're going to go through the next 6 points. Oh, ye of little faith. Point number two. Point number two. The object. This will become obvious now. They'll flow right out of what we said. What is the object of this marvelous election? The method we know, sovereign selection. The object, the elect, us. Verse 4, he has chosen us in him. He's chosen us to be in Christ. The us are the faithful. The us are the ones who believe. The us are the ones who respond. And you see, beloved, this is the human side of it. Nobody ever will go to heaven, ever in all of history, who does not willfully, consciously submit himself to obedience to God. There must be a response. Jesus said, you will not come to me that you might have life. You won't come. You remember in Luke 22:22, it says that Jesus was delivered, in effect, delivered to be crucified as it was determined. God had it all planned. And then the next line says, but woe unto that man by whom he was betrayed. Both sides of it. God's absolute sovereignty, and yet Judas was responsible for every deed he did. That doesn't take you off the hook. It just lets God be God. And man, man, we are the object. Us. You know, I think about that, people, and it just really is amazing. I look at myself and you say, you mean to tell me that God chose John MacArthur in him before the foundation of the world in order that he might make me like Jesus Christ, in order that he might give me a room in the Father's house and fellowship with me forever? I don't know what that does to you, but it's pretty exciting stuff, folks. I mean, being a Christian is pretty fabulous. When you think about it in those terms, we are the chosen. We are the elect. We were his before the world began. We were the inheritors of his kingdom before the world began. We were the choice to be in the Father's house forever before the world began. Now, by the time you get 3 chapters full of this, and you come to chapter 4, Paul's going to suggest that maybe you ought to live like it. And you're going to say, he's probably right. If you're not saying it already, you ought to walk worthy of such a vocation, he says in 4:1. Such a high calling. This is cause for praise. No wonder he said, blessed be God. You know, it's all of him that he has chosen us. So the object, the elect, the method, sovereign selection. Thirdly, the time. We already know this. According as he's chosen us in him, when? Before the foundation of the world. Before the foundation of the world. Before anything ever was. In theology, we call it predestination. Election, before the fall, before creation, before time, before anything. God laid it all out. You know, it says here, he formed the body before the world began. In Matthew 25:34, he said, it's the joy of the Father to give you the kingdom which he prepared for you from before the foundation of the world. The kingdom was ours then. In 1 Peter chapter 1, verse 19, it says this, but with the precious blood of Christ, as of a lamb without blemish and without spot, who verily was foreordained before the foundation of the world. Listen, the body was formed before the world began. The kingdom was formed and we were given a place before the world began. Christ was crucified, as it were, before the world began. The whole master plan is simply being worked out, and we're a part of it. Things don't happen by chance. No wonder in 2:10 he says, for you are God's masterpiece. You are God's masterpiece, created in Christ Jesus unto good works which God has before ordained that you should walk in them. See? Your style of life was preordained before the world began. So the method, sovereign selection, the object, us, the time, eternity, fourth, the purpose. Why did he do this? That we should be holy and amomas, without blemish before him. Oh, you say, John, I think this is where the plan broke down. I can't make it. I'm a Christian and I love Jesus Christ, but I am not without blame. I am not without blemish. I am not spotless. I am not holy. Oh, yes, you are. You see, because Paul is talking about your position in Christ, not your practice. Boy, if you don't understand positional truth, you'll never understand Ephesians. Positionally before God, you are holy. Why? Go back to verse 4. He's chosen us in Him. We are in Christ. The end of verse 3. Because we are in Christ, His holiness is ours. His righteousness is imputed to us. His spotlessness is our spotlessness. And thus does Paul say in 5:27, He has taken the church to present the church not having spot or wrinkle or any such thing, but that it should be holy and without blemish. Listen, before God, you're holy and without blemish. Why? Because you're one with Christ. And His blood covers your sin. It's hidden from God. His righteousness imputed to you. It's as if you have a cape of righteousness covering you. And when God sees you, He sees only the righteousness of Christ. You couldn't stack up one sin in a row, because they're all covered in the sacrifice of Christ. Because you're covered in the righteousness of Christ. That's your position. Now your practice ought to match that, you see. The Christian life is simply making your practice equivalent to your position. You understand that? It's living like who you are. It's becoming what you are. When God looks at John MacArthur positionally, He says, John MacArthur, holy, spotless, without blemish. When He looks around the corner and sees me practically, He says, got a long way to go. But you see, He's talking about your position. Beloved, listen to this. He's made a holy church, positionally. We're all as holy as Jesus. Can you imagine that before God? You say, God is very kind. That's right. That's what He's been saying through this whole book here. He is very gracious. It would be nice if He said, look, I'll take you halfway, and if you've got what it takes, fella, you'll go the rest of the way. It takes us all away. And so does it say in Colossians 2:10, and you are complete in Him. And He is the fullness of God, and you are complete in Him. He is the pleroma of God. And then Paul again says, and you are pleroma in Him. All that God is, you become in Christ, just as holy, just as blameless, just as spotless, positionally. That's why I don't believe you can ever lose your salvation, because it's secured to you in the righteousness of Christ. The only way we could ever be lost would be if Christ was lost, and that can't happen. Because we're in Him, we're as secure as He is. In fact, if you read the book of Hebrews, you'll find that salvation there is even called perfection. It's called perfection. And so we are made holy in Christ. And I don't know about you, but when I think of all that God has done for me in making me holy and imputing to me the righteousness of Christ, as Romans 3 says, it causes me to want to live it, doesn't it, you? At least to be grateful and show it in my life. So the method, the object, the time, the purpose, the motive is number 5. Why did He do this? Whatever possessed God to do this? Very simple. The last part of verse 4 should be the first part of verse 5. In love, having predestinated us. You see, there's only one reason He did it. What was it? Love. For God so what? Loved the world. It's always love. It's always love. And what is love? It is a disposition in the heart of God by which He determines to sacrifice Himself to meet the needs of others. Love is not an emotion, biblically. Love is an act of selfless sacrifice. Greater love hath no man than this, than that a man what? Lay down his life. That's love. Love is the act of self-sacrifice which seeks the betterment of someone else. God determined that He would sacrifice Himself for us. And in love, He set His affection upon us before the world began and said, for those people I will die. For those people I will go to a cross. For those people I will build a kingdom that will never end. For those people I will pour out all spiritual blessings in the heavenlies. Why? Why, God, why do you care so much? Because God is what? Love. And we love Him because what? He first loved us. It was love. Chapter 2, verse 4. But God, who's rich in mercy for His great love for which He loved us, that's why He has made us alive together with Christ. That's why. Amazing, amazing that God would set His love on us. Paul never got over it. He never could understand it. Never. I don't think any Christian can who thinks of it. And so we see that God has planned this from eternity past. We see the method, sovereign selection. The object, us, the time, eternity, the purpose, holiness, the motive, love. Sixth, the result. And the result is so beautiful. The result is sonship. In love, having predestinated us unto the adoption of sons by Jesus Christ to Himself. Through Jesus Christ, God adopts us to Himself. What a fabulous thought. God doesn't say, listen, you folks, I'm gonna allow you to be subjects in My kingdom. You can be My servants. I might even let you be My friends. That would be nice. But God says, you're not only not servants, you're not only not friends, you're gonna be My what? My sons. You see, if God loved us, then He would draw us as close to Himself as was possible, and the closest you can be is to be in the same family. Sonship. When you become a Christian, you become a child of God. And Paul says you can cry Abba, Father, which means Papa or Daddy, a term of closeness and endearment, a term of affection, because you have access to Him. Daddy, God is on your side. God is one with you with the same common life. Do you realize that to be saved means to have the life of God in the soul of man? His life pulses in me. You know, I can adopt a child, and I could love that child as much as a child that was born to my wife and I. I could love that child more even. I could pour My love upon that child. I could make a home for that child, as many of you have. But there's one thing I could never do. The one thing I could never do would be to give My spirit and My nature to that child. I couldn't do that. And that's precisely where adoption into the family of God is different. When you were adopted into the family of God, at the moment you believed in Jesus Christ, as it was predetermined before the world began, Peter said, you became a partaker of the divine nature. You have the very nature of God within you. Not only that, He granted unto you His spirit. So when we were adopted, we were given God's nature and God's spirit. He drew us as close to Himself as He could. And Jesus said, I'm going to go away and make a room for you in the Father's house. And as sons, you have access to all that God has for you. And so God formed the body. Lastly, why? What was the end that He had in mind? Why did He want all of us to be His sons? Why did He want to do this? The reason is glory. Verse 5 at the end. According to the good pleasure of His will, to the praise of the glory of His grace. You see, the reason He did it was because He wanted to do it to get glory. The reason, beloved, the reason for everything, the reason for everything that exists in the universe is that God may be glorified. The Old Testament says, the beast of the field shall give Me glory. The psalmist said, the heavens declare the glory of God. The only rebels in the whole universe are fallen angels and fallen men. Everything else glorifies God. And believe me, the fallen angels have been removed permanently from God's presence, and so will the fallen men who don't come to Jesus Christ. God will remove from His universe all which does not give Him glory, leaving only that which glorifies Him. That's the ultimate reason for everything that exists. That's why it says to the Christian in 1 Corinthians, whatever you do as mundane as eating and drinking, do it all what? The glory of God. That's the purpose for everything. The reason the Lord chose the body before the foundation of the world, the reason He preordained it, the reason He laid it out, the reason He did it all Himself with no human will and no help and nothing, is that the glory might all be His. If salvation was half God and half man, then God would get half the glory and man the other half. If salvation was 95% God and 5% man, then God would get 95% glory and we would get 5%. But salvation is 100% God, so He gets all the glory. And just to make sure nobody ever got confused, He laid it all out before any human being was ever born. So there's no question about it. And so for His own good pleasure, He said, it's the Father's good pleasure, said Jesus, to give you the kingdom. If for His own good pleasure, to seek His own glory. Well, what a thought. Fit into his body before the world began, to be to the praise of his glory. I hope you are, in practice, what you are in position. Let's pray together. Thank you, our Father, again for the richness and the depth of the treasure of the Word of God. We realize that we're like little children playing around with grains of sand while the ocean rolls at our feet, and we can't really comprehend everything. We can't see the depth of all that you are. Now and then when we get a glimpse of something deep like this, it leaves our minds scrambled and uneasy, partly because we're so frail in our understanding and partly because our depravity so wants ourselves to be exalted in understanding everything. Help us to be humbled, to be content with things we can't understand, but know that you are the one who does understand, who is too loving to do anything unkind or unfair, too just to do what is unrighteous, too wise to ever make a mistake, and that all will be well and in accord with your love and your absolute wisdom and justice. Help us to submit to who you are and to humbly bow understanding who we are. And in the mystery of why you would want us, may our joy be overwhelming, and may it motivate us in gratitude to serve you with all our capacity. And we'll thank you in Christ's name. Amen.
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3: 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Coming up in 90 minutes, it's Prophecy for Today. In 30 minutes, back to the Bible. 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

0: When God makes a promise, He never changes His mind. He always does exactly what He says He'll do. And that's a truth that our teacher, Dr. J. Vernon McGee, reminds us of again and again as the Bible Bus continues its journey through Genesis. Welcome to Through the Bible. I'm Steve Schwetz, and once more, we're going to see just how trustworthy God's Word really is. Did you know that this is one of our favorite times of year? This is letter month here at Through the Bible. It's when we pause to celebrate what God is doing in your life as you spend time in His Word. And we certainly love hearing your stories. And here's one from a listener named Dicta, who writes, "Would you please send me another set of Bible bus passes? They're such an easy way to get people into the Word of God. The only thing that can truly change hearts and change our world for the better. I pass them out at work. I work for a very large corporation. In stores, in clinics, I have lots of clinic appointments, and wherever I meet people. People need peace, comfort, wholeness, wisdom, and direction. These can only be found in a relationship with God through Jesus Christ. The recipients are excited to learn they can go through the entire Bible with a teacher. Thank you for all that you do. May God continue to bless and keep your families, your ministry, and you. God willing, I will continue to contribute to the headlights of the Bible bus as it rolls through the dark neighborhoods of the earth, carrying the light of the Word of God." Well, what a joy to hear that. Thank you, Ditka. Thank you for your faithful sowing of seeds by pointing others to God's Word, and for your support that helps keep the Bible bus rolling in more than 250 languages around the world. You know, if you'd like to join Dicta, and I sure hope you would, along with myself and so many other faithful friends who support the ministry of Through the Bible, well, you can give. It's super easy. You can go through our app. You can also do it online at ttb.org, or you can always call us at 1-800-65-BIBLE. Now, let's take just a moment and thank God for His Word, the Word that truly changes hearts. Heavenly Father, thank you for your faithfulness in keeping every promise that you've given to us in Scripture. We ask you to bring abundant spiritual life into our lives and into the lives of all who listen, fruit grown from the seeds planted through this study. We ask this in Jesus' name. Amen. Now, open your Bible to Genesis 17 as we go through the Bible with Dr. J. Vernon McGee.
1: And now today, friends, we return back to the 17th chapter of the book of Genesis. If you have your Bible, will you turn there to the 8th verse? Now, last time, you'll recall, we said that the 17th chapter of the book of Genesis is the key chapter of the book. Some think of the Bible. At least it's an outstanding book. That is, this chapter is. And the thing that's important here is the covenant. 13 times the word covenant occurs. God makes His covenant here with Abraham. And there are two things that are in the covenant. God promised him a seed. He'd be the father of many nations. And second, He'd give him a land. Now we're looking at that last part, verse 8. "And I will give unto thee and to thy seed after thee the land wherein thou art a stranger, all the land of Canaan, for an everlasting possession, and I will be their God." And again, there's something that's important in this covenant. God tells him what He will do. God says, I will make thee exceeding fruitful. I'll make nations of thee. I will establish my covenant. I will give unto thee and thy seed, and I will give you this land for an everlasting possession. Now, we noticed the word everlasting before, and that means God has made a covenant with these people that's an everlasting covenant, and since it is, it's not one that'll be easily broken. It's not one that's going to run out. God gave them an everlasting possession. Now, they have been in that land on three occasions. It's theirs. But the important thing is they only occupy it under certain conditions. And God, first of all, sent them down into the land of Egypt, and they were dispersed there. And that's where they became a nation. They went down a family of about 70, came out 1.5 million at least. And then they were put out at the Babylonian captivity because they went into idolatry, were not witnessing for God. Then we find that they went out again in 70 A.D. after they had rejected their Messiah. They went out of that land, and actually they've never been back. Three times God predicted they'd be put out of the land. Three times he said they'd be returned. They've been returned twice. When they're returned the next time, I take it that it means that they'll never go out of it again. At least that's when the millennium takes place, is when God gathers them and brings them back in the land. I do not consider the present return to the land a fulfillment. I rather regard anyone that makes that statement dealing with sensationalism. And there's so much of that in prophecy today, an attempt to make it very sensational. Well, it's sensational enough if you just take it as it is. But the important thing is we ought not to be adding to it or have God say something he didn't say at all. Now in verse 9, and I'm reading, "And God said unto Abraham, Thou shalt keep my covenant. Therefore thou and thy seed after thee in their generations. This is my covenant, which ye shall keep between me and you and thy seed after thee. Every man-child among you shall be circumcised." Now that's the badge of the covenant. They didn't do this in order to become a member of the covenant. They did this because they had the covenant from God. And there's all the difference in the world. That's the same place that good works occupies for the believer today. You do not perform good works in order to get saved. You perform good works because you have been saved. And may I say, it's all the difference in the world. As a boy, I remember when I went away from home, I did get in a lot of trouble. But the one thing that kept me from going, and I think becoming an absolute renegade, was the fact of my dad. I said, because I'm a son of my father, I won't do this, or I won't enter into this. I refrained because of that. Now, I didn't become his son because I didn't do certain things. I was already his son, but because I was. Now, that's the badge of the covenant, is circumcision. The thing that put them under the covenant wasn't circumcision. That was the badge of it, the evidence of it. And God gives this to them now. And verse 12, and he says, "He that's 8 days old shall be circumcised among you." And if you'll notice how meticulous the record is concerning the birth of Christ, how all the law was fulfilled in connection of the birth of this little baby, that he was a son of Abraham, he was a son of David, he was in the line, and on the 8th day he was circumcised. He was born under the law, Paul says. Now, will you notice, God says here that he that is born in thy house and he that is bought with thy money must needs be circumcised, and my covenant shall be in your flesh for an everlasting covenant. That's the badge of it. They didn't have to do that in order to get the covenant. God had already made it for them. And I trust that you see that. That's so important to see. The same thing is true today. A great many people think, well, if I join the church or if I'm baptized, I'll be saved. No, my friend, you don't do those to get saved. Now, if you are saved, let me say as a pastor, I think you'll do both of them. I think you'll join a church and I think you'll be baptized. But you don't do that to get saved. We need to keep the cart where it belongs, following the horse, and not get the cart before the horse. In fact, the horse is in the cart today for the thinking of many relative to salvation. Now, in verse 14, "And the uncircumcised man-child, whose flesh of his foreskin is not circumcised, that soul shall be cut off from his people, if broken my covenant." Now, you see, the fact that there were those that disobeyed, and you'll find out that practically the entire nation had disobeyed when they came out of the land of Egypt. But the thing was, that did not militate against the covenant. It just meant that individual would be put out. But as far as the nation is concerned, no individual or group could destroy this covenant God had made with Abraham and his seed after him. It's an everlasting covenant. That man has broken the covenant. He's put out, but the covenant stands. That's how marvelous it is. And God said to Abraham, as for Sarah, thy wife, thou shalt not call her name Sarah. And I have actually been pronouncing it incorrectly all through here, and I'm not about to change it. It's Sarai would be the correct pronunciation before Sarai. Well, if I'd started saying Sarai, somebody would have written to me and said, what's happened to you? You're speaking. You don't seem to be able to speak very clearly. Well, it was Sarai before. Now it's changed to Sarah. And I will bless her and give thee a son also of her. Yea, I will bless her, and she shall be a mother of nations. Well, if old Abraham's going to be a father of nations, then Sarah's going to be a mother of nations. Kings of people shall be of her. Then Abraham fell upon his face and laughed and said in his heart, shall a child be born unto him that's 100 years old, and shall Sarah that's 90 years old bear? Old Abraham, he just laughed. Now, it's not the laughter of unbelief. I think it's the laughter of just sheer joy that this could happen. You know, every now and then in our lives, God does something for us that's just so wonderful. I'm sure you've had that experience, that you just feel like laughing. You don't know anything else to do but just to laugh about it. Well, this man Abraham didn't dream this type of a thing could possibly happen. You put yourself back in his position and you will find out that this is just something unheard of. Now, it was the deadness of Sarah's womb, and he was dead. Have you ever noticed how Paul described that? I think I should turn to Romans 4 right now and share this with you. Verse 17, as it is written, I've made thee a father of many nations, before him whom he believed, even God who quickeneth the dead, calleth those things which be not as though they were, who against hope believed in hope, that he might become the father of many nations, according to that which was spoken, so shall thy seed be. And being not weak in faith, he considered not his own body now dead, when he was about 100 years old, neither yet the deadness of Sarah's womb. He staggered not at the promise of God through unbelief, but was strong in faith, giving glory to God. And being fully persuaded that what he had promised, he was able also to perform, and therefore it was imputed unto him for righteousness. You see, Abraham believed in God, and he just absolutely is overwhelmed by the wonder and the goodness of God. But then, all of a sudden, a thought comes to him, and it's like an arrow to his heart. You know what? He thinks of a little boy that's his by the name of Ishmael. Let me read verse 18 now of Genesis 17. And Abraham said unto God, oh, that Ishmael might live before thee. Abraham is saying now, oh, Lord, this little fellow that's been growing up in my home, he's attached to him. He was 14 years old when Abraham sent him out. And you'll find he sends him out a little later on. And the boy was 14 years old. And I don't think Abraham ever saw him again. Broke his heart to send this boy. After all, friends, I don't care what you might think of Ishmael, he was Abraham's son. And Abraham loved his son, and it is a heartbreak for him to have to give him up. I'm of the opinion that he thought many, many times, I made a great big mistake in taking Hagar. You see, that was a sin that not only plagued him, friend, but look over in that land today. There's been trouble in that land from the beginning. Why? Because Abraham sinned. Don't tell me sin's a little thing, or sin is something you get by with. My friend, the fruits of sin, God says, be not deceived. God is not mocked. Whatsoever a man sows, that shall he also reap. Not something similar, but just that. And this man Abraham, is certainly reaping. Oh, that Ishmael might live before thee. And God said, Sarah, thy wife, shall bear thee a son indeed. In other words, God says, no, I won't accept him. That was wrong. And friends, don't come along now because it's in the Bible and say, well, now God approved polygamy. He's just condemning it as much as he possibly can. I can't see he's approving of it at all. And thou shalt call, I'm reading verse 19, thou shalt call his name Isaac, and I'll establish my covenant with him for an everlasting covenant, and with his seed after him. And as for Ishmael, I've heard thee. Behold, I've blessed him, and I will make him fruitful. I'll multiply him exceedingly. 12 princes shall he beget, and I will make him a great nation. But my covenant will I establish with Isaac, which Sarah shall bear unto thee at this set time in the next year. In other words, God holds to the promise that he's made. God is not to be deterred or deferred from this at all. He's going to do the exact thing that he said he would do. And he speaks as if Isaac's already born and already in their midst. But he speaks of things that are not as if they are, and it's going to be the next year. Now we find verse 22, and he left off talking with him, and God went up from Abraham. In other words, Abraham, you just well keep quiet. No use any longer. God has already decided this. And friends, there are times and there are things that you and I just well not tell the Lord about in the way of petitioning him. There are certain things you don't need to ask the Lord. There are certain things that you don't need to keep after him. There are times when you've said enough and you don't need to say any more. I'm of the opinion that a great many folks just pester the Lord, sometimes in a prayer, and they already have the answer, which, of course, is no. Now, God says to Abraham, let alone now. This is enough. You needn't mention this anymore. I have not accepted him, and I do not intend to. Now, God's going to hear the prayer of Abraham a little later. We're going to find out God listened to Abraham. But there are certain matters, and I find a great many people today, they pray about things that maybe God doesn't intend to hear or answer at all. And I'm very careful. I try to be very careful today about asking people to pray about certain things. I want to at least feel like there's a reasonable chance of God hearing it and answering. Now, we find verse 23, and this reveals the interest Abraham had in this boy. And Abraham took Ishmael his son and all that were born in his house, and all that were bought with this money, every male among the men of Abraham's house, and circumcised the flesh of their foreskin in the selfsame day, as God had said unto him. And Abraham was 90 years old and 9 when he was circumcised in the flesh of his foreskin. And Ishmael his son was 13 years old when he was circumcised in the flesh of his foreskin. In the selfsame day was Abraham circumcised and Ishmael his son, and all the men of his house, born in the house, and bought with him of the stranger, were circumcised with him. Now this is the badge of the covenant that God has made with Abraham. Now somebody's going to say, well, Ishmael, why was he included? Well, hasn't God promised he's going to be a great nation also? May I say he's included in it in that sense. But he's not to be the one that God had promised Abraham at the beginning. He's not to be the father of the nation that God will use and the nation through whom the Messiah will come. That's very important to see at this juncture. In fact, it's all important. Now, that brings us to the 18th chapter. And actually, the 18th chapter here is a chapter that this one and the next, you wonder why it's included in the Bible, actually, until you get to the New Testament. And I think we'll see why later on. And this is, of course, the destruction of Sodom and Gomorrah. Now, will you notice, it's a rather lengthy chapter. Well, I say lengthy, 33 verses. But I'm going to hit now some high points in this chapter, and probably in the next chapter also. But this is very important to see. You see in chapter 18 what could be called a blessed life And you could see in chapter 19 down in Sodom and Gomorrah, Lot blasted Lot, all because of a decision that was made. Now I'm reading verse 1 of chapter 18, and here God tells Abraham about the judgment of Sodom and Gomorrah and Abraham's intercession on behalf of the cities of the plain. And this is an illustration, I think, of blessed Christian life in fellowship with God. And the Lord appeared unto him in the plains of Mamre, and he sat in the tenth door in the heat of the day. You see old Abraham down there now in Mamre. He's an old man, by the way. And he lift up his eyes and looked, and lo, three men stood by him. When he saw them, he ran to meet them from the tent door and bowed himself toward the ground. Notice the hospitality that Abraham extends. Now, the little story I told last time, you see, has a basic of fact, at least. I don't think it ever took place, but the point is, this man was a very gracious, hospitable man. And he said, "My Lord, if now I found favor in thy sight, pass not away, I pray thee, from thy servant. Let a little water, I pray you, be fetched, and wash your feet, and rest yourselves under the tree." Now, you see what he's doing. Of course, that seems very strange to tell a stranger that comes to see you, wash your feet and come in. We wouldn't quite say that today. But that was an old, probably the oldest custom that is known. Remember, yonder in the upper room, our Lord washed the disciples' feet. Has a tremendous spiritual message there. And here, you see, Abraham says, "Wash your feet." That is a token of real hospitality, is when someone comes into your home and takes off their shoes, their feet are washed. And by the way, in that day, they didn't take off their hat, but they did take off their shoes. Today, we've reversed it. You come in to visit somebody, you leave your shoes on, and take off your hat. I'm not sure which is right. I like the idea myself of taking off shoes. I like to go in summertime barefooted. I wish it were possible. And when I'm out in the Hawaiian Islands, I put my shoes up and I wear these little thongs about and go barefooted as much as possible. I don't even put my shoes back on the whole time I'm there. I'd love to go barefoot. I think this was a great custom. It sure made you feel at home to take off your shoes and wash your feet and rest yourself under the tree. Abraham's really entertaining them royally. And he says, "I'll fetch a morsel of bread and comfort ye your hearts. After that ye shall pass on, for therefore ye come to your servant." And they said, "So do as thou hast said." And Abraham hastened unto the tent unto Sarah and said, "Make ready quickly three measures of fine meal. Knead it and make cakes upon the hearth." And Abraham ran unto the herd, fetched a calf, tender and good, gave it unto a young man, he hasted to dress it. And he took butter and milk and the calf which he had dressed, set it before them, and he stood by them under the tree, and they did eat. Isn't that a marvelous way of entertaining in such a royal way? But we'll have to leave off there, and we'll join Abraham's party next time. May God richly bless you.
0: 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But in the meantime, there's something worth celebrating.

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Now, as we go, I suggest that you read ahead. Genesis 18 is what we're going to be covering next. And then ask God to prepare your heart for our next study. I'm Steve Schwetz, and as always, I'm going to save a seat on the Bible bus just for you.

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2: 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We continue our series today, Trusting God in Suffering, with a message entitled, United in His Sufferings. 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
3: Several times as I've discussed the matter of suffering and the will of God, I have made mention of a New Testament concept, a concept called union with Christ. To be united with Christ means that Christ is in us, and that's a concept most evangelicals understand. I mean, they pray, you know, Christ, come into my life, and then they testify to intimacy with Christ, for he now lives in them. And that is true. It's a wonderful reality that Christ has come not only into the world, but now that he has sent his Spirit, he has come to live in us through his Spirit. You know, in some ways, this is a profound mystery, but all of us who are born of the Spirit know the experiential reality of Christ in us, the hope of glory. What is less known is that we are in Christ. I mean, listen to the words of Colossians 3, verse 3. For you have died, and your life is hidden with Christ in God. Now, conversion means that we have died, and that is symbolized for us when we're baptized. We're immersed in water. That's a symbol that we're buried with Christ, buried with Christ in the waters of baptism. My former way of life is in Christ. It's crucified on the cross with him. Now, having said that, let's go to Romans 6, 3 to 5. Do you not know that all of us who have been baptized into Christ Jesus were baptized into his death? We were buried, therefore, with him by baptism into death, in order that, just as Christ was raised from the dead by the glory of the Father, we too might walk in newness of life. For if we have been united with him in a death like his, we shall certainly be united with him in a resurrection like his. Now, I'm going to end this topical study on suffering in the life of a believer by emphasizing that we are united with Jesus in his sufferings. That's what Romans 6 verse 5 tells us. We're united with Jesus in his death. Now, of course, that's not the end of the matter. We're also united with him in his resurrection. But we can't be partakers in the resurrection if we're not also partakers in his death. And that's what union with Christ entails. We, in some fashion, participate in the sufferings of Jesus so that we might also participate in his glorious resurrection. And that means that we're united with Christ in all things. To put it practically, when we suffer, that suffering is not random or merely unfortunate or something that causes us to wonder how God could have allowed that. Rather, we have been called to be united with Christ in his sufferings. So I'll start by defining the sufferings of Jesus and then go on from there to help you, my dear listener, to make sense out of your own suffering. See, the sufferings of Jesus, and you might say, oh, you're talking about the cross. And yeah, I am. I'm talking about the cross, but more than the cross. The cross was the culmination of his sufferings, and I'll come to that. But the truth is that Jesus had, by any measure, a very difficult life. No, we have no indications that he ever became sick, but we do know that suffering was his most common experience. So let's begin with what the prophet Isaiah said about him. It's in Isaiah 53, verses 2 and 3. For he grew up before him like a young plant, and like a root out of dry ground, he had no form or majesty that we should look at him, and no beauty that we should desire him. He was despised and rejected by men, a man of sorrows and acquainted with grief, and as one from whom men hide their faces, he was despised and we esteemed him not. So notice the depiction of the Messiah, like a root out of dry ground. His birth comes about in a harsh and barren environment. And of course, shortly after his birth, King Herod seeks to have the child killed. And so his parents become refugees. They flee to Egypt, trying to lose themselves in the Jewish community of Alexandria. And there they remain until the death of Herod. And then the King of Glory is raised in the most modest conditions in Nazareth. Isaiah says he had no beauty that we should desire him. I mean, some have taken that to mean that he's not a very good-looking boy or later a man. Perhaps. But it might also mean that he wasn't raised in a town and under conditions where great men normally come from. Later on, when he began his ministry, and one of the things that were said about him is, oh, he's from Nazareth. Can any good thing come from Nazareth? In other words, that's the backcountry. That's the place where the hillbillies come from. He's not a scholar educated at Harvard or Oxford. He's not a political leader who exercises power in places like Ephesus or Rome or Carthage or even Jerusalem. He's, my goodness, he's from Nazareth. You really shouldn't take him that seriously. And he's not a military leader either. He has no beauty, meaning he has no resume that inspires confidence. And then Isaiah, in predicting the sufferings of the Messiah, goes on to say he was despised and rejected by men. And we might wonder about that part of his prediction. While it is true that Jesus is not the product of the best Jewish rabbis of his time, remember, Paul was trained by the great Rabbi Gamaliel, but Jesus wasn't. Now we do know that he's amazingly popular. I mean, his critics were threatened by that. The whole world was going after him, they said. And for a time, it really did seem that way. But at all times, we're given a sense of just how fickle the crowd was. I mean, maybe all crowds are fickle. It takes very little to change an adoring crowd into becoming an unruly and dangerous mob. Crowds don't feed on reasoned and considered judgment. They feed on emotion, and they can be manipulated. And we see that, of course, that on Palm Sunday, they hailed Jesus as the long-awaited Son of David. And then by Friday, they would prefer an insurrectionist and a murderer over him. And they bid that Jesus should be crucified. Well, someone might say, you know, but I've heard that those were two different crowds. The one on Palm Sunday, they were from Galilee. And the one on Good Friday, they were probably from Jerusalem and perhaps also from Judea. Well, of course, but we don't know. But it's not as if the crowd from Galilee just suddenly disappeared and were nowhere to be found on that day when people howled for his crucifixion. It doesn't come out that easily. Everyone was aware of what was going on in Jerusalem, and Jesus had no supporters on that day when things got very rough. He was a man who was rejected by men. And what about Isaiah's reference that he was a man of sorrows? That is, you know, not laughter or comedy or mirth. Those aren't the defining characteristics of his life, rather grief and sorrow and pain. Well, how so? Jesus felt intense pain as he fought against the devil and against temptation. He never yielded to temptation. He never sinned. And it's a funny thing about temptation. You might agree with me. It builds in intensity and continues to do so until we yield to it and succumb to it. And when we succumb to it, it's like a boil being lanced. We may feel guilty, but the pressure is gone. Jesus never lanced that boil. The intensity of the temptation to sin built, and he never yielded, not once. And there's more. He was training his disciples, and all the while they resisted his plain teaching that he was going to Jerusalem to die. Peter once took him aside and strongly rebuked him for even talking that way. And then there was his own mother and his brothers. His brothers didn't believe in him, but his mother did. I mean, after all, she knew he was conceived when she was a virgin. She did hear the words of the shepherds and the magi and the words of that devout man named Simeon, and then later the words of the prophetess named Anna when they had brought him to the temple for the rite of purification. But at one time when the crowds were pressing in on him, and they were shouting words of adoration, and Mary, well, she wanted a word with him. Well, the text doesn't tell us why, but clearly, from Jesus' response when he says, "Who is my mother?" it indicates that Mary was trying to tone Jesus down a bit, not understanding that he was about his father's business. That must have been very difficult for Jesus. His mother, his brothers, his disciples, they all misunderstood. And to say nothing of the religious teachers in Israel who believed that he was a man who had to be stopped. Jesus was profoundly alone, and all of this reaches a crescendo as he is then in Gethsemane, having pled with his disciples that they stay awake and pray with him, but they've all fallen asleep, and as he was presented with a cup of unimaginable suffering, then he prays, "Father, if it is possible, let this cup, this unimaginably bitter cup, pass from me." But it couldn't. He had to drink it, and so in obedience to the Father, he does drink. And he's arrested that night, and all his disciples abandon him, and he's alone before the Sanhedrin with no support as they're hurling insults at him and lying constantly. And then as a lifetime of suffering now culminates, he's whipped until his back is devoid of skin, and he's led to the place of the skull where they crucify him between two common criminals. And then, oh, if they could only have left him alone, but he wasn't, for his enemies surround him and mock him as he hangs there dying. Still, all of that hardly touches the extent of his suffering. The worst is heard when he cries out, my God, why have you forsaken me? On the cross, Jesus bears the righteous anger of God for the sins of the world. No one has ever suffered as Jesus did. And I'm thankful that we, those of us who are united with Christ in his sufferings, will not suffer as he did. For he suffers for us so that we might receive forgiveness. And yet, even while this is wonderfully true, we also are called to be united with him in some fashion in his sufferings, so that we might be united with him in his resurrection. Well, how does all that actually work? Well, I'm going to explain that.
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3: Since we are united with Christ in both his suffering and his death, that must mean, my dear Christian friend, when you suffer, when you die, it's not an unfortunate turn of events. It was designed for you that you might participate in Christ. And there are all manner of times in which the New Testament tells us exactly that. I mean, the problem with some of us is that we've not taken the time to read and understand. Let's do that now. Start with 1 Peter 2, 20-21. For what credit is it when you sin and are beaten for it and you endure? But if you, when you do good and suffer for it, you endure, this is a gracious thing in the sight of God. For to this you have been called, because Christ also suffered for you, leaving you an example so that you might follow in his steps. So I pray you don't skip over that. Christ suffered for you. You already knew that. But it's that last part that you've ignored. In his suffering, he leaves you an example, inviting you to follow in his steps. That is, follow him in the life of suffering. To suffer is an action of the follower of Jesus. And from that, we now go to Philippians 1:27-30. Only let your manner of life be worthy of the gospel of Christ, so that, whether I come and see you or am absent, I may hear of you that you are standing firm in one spirit, with one mind, striving side by side for the faith of the gospel, and not frightened in anything by your opponents. This is a clear sign to them of their destruction, but of your salvation and that from God. For it has been granted to you that for the sake of Christ, you should not only believe in him, but also suffer for his sake, engaged in the same conflict that you saw I had, and now hear that I still have. So, the context of this. Paul is in prison in Rome. He's awaiting trial, in which he has been charged with some form of sedition against the emperor. And now we know that all of that is untrue. I mean, over and over again, Paul has told people that they are to obey the emperor and to be subject to the governing authorities. Paul is no revolutionary. But he has been teaching that only Jesus is Lord, and there was a problem. And so he is now going to be tried, and now depending on how it goes, he's going to be released or he's going to be executed. And so he awaits the trial. And he's writing the Philippian church, who have stood by him through all these hardships. And the church has their own fair share of hardships. People have been saying that these Christians are anti-Roman. Their craftsmen don't worship in the temples. They don't pour out libations to Caesar as God. They claim exclusive loyalty to Jesus. And so the social pressure is being exerted against them. And some were talking about boycotting Christian businesses. And so the Philippian Christians were beginning to experience the cost of following Jesus. And it didn't feel good. And to some, it was not only a harsh experience, but a bewildering experience as well. But Paul tells them, stand firm. Don't be intimidated. Don't be frightened. Make your boldness a sign to your opponents so that they have to ask themselves, where does all this confidence come from? And if the opponents are paying attention, they're going to say, oh, these people believe they're on the winning side of history. I mean, you look at them, they're not victims, they're victors. But Paul's still not done. Verse 29, it has been granted to you. You've been given permission to participate in something that's very precious. Now, what is that permission, this precious grant that God has given? And Paul answers, it has been granted that you should believe in Jesus. Now, if you know your theology, you'll already know that faith is a gracious gift given to us by God. We can't bring it about on our own. It's been granted to us that we should believe that Jesus is the only begotten Son of the living God, believe that he is the God-man who has come into the world, sent because of the heart of the love of the Father, believe that his death on the cross is the just payment for your sins, and that it's an acceptable sacrifice before the Father. Yes, it has been granted to us that we should believe that glorious message. But, says Paul, that's not the only thing that's been granted to you. It's also been granted to you that you should suffer for the sake of Christ. Now, up to now, we might have wondered how such wording was even possible. I mean, after all, it doesn't seem like a gracious gift that we should suffer. But by now, we have seen that we have been in our salvation. We've been brought into union with Christ, that we should share in his suffering so that we might also share in his resurrection. Union with Christ is such a precious gift, for in the end, as Christ rules over all, we are united even in his reign. We will rule and reign with Christ. Jesus' future and our future are united. Suffering with him, or even suffering in him, this union in his suffering is therefore a very precious gift. It proves that we are the children of God, that we belong to him, that we are united to him. Now, I want to take you to the book of Hebrews to show this principle most practically and to draw together many of the thoughts that we have pursued through this entire series. So, Hebrews chapter 12, verse 3. Consider him who endured from sinners such hostility against himself, so that you may not grow weary or faint-hearted. Ah, yeah. The believers were suffering, and as they were to consider the sufferings of Jesus and imagine their own sufferings in him. Well, very good. But now let's take it one step further, and I come now to verses 7 to 11 of the same chapter. It is for discipline that you have to endure. God is treating you as sons. For what son is there whom his father does not discipline? And if you are left without discipline, in which we all have participated, then you are illegitimate children and not sons. Besides this, we have had earthly fathers who disciplined us, and we respected them. Shall we not much more be subject to the Father of spirits and live? For they disciplined us for a short time, as it seemed best to them, but he disciplines us for our good, that we may share his holiness. For the moment, all discipline seems painful rather than pleasant. But later it yields the peaceful fruit of righteousness to those who have been trained by it. And here we get an explanation why it is that God demands that we are united with Christ in sufferings. Because if you think about it, you might wonder why this is required or granted at all. I mean, why can't God just forgive our sins through the sufferings of Christ? And we could then be very thankful for the sufferings of Christ, but also we could be like, you know, the prosperity gospel preachers who say, you know, just be thankful that he suffered so that you'd have so much. You know, we could then bathe in the blessings of God in terms of money and health and prosperity and well thought of by others and living in a world where, you know, the flowers are always blooming and the grass is always green and the sun is always shining and no difficulties come our way. Indeed, one faith teacher used to teach that when his time came, he would simply confess his own death and he'd die without any difficulty. That part, I actually know that guy died with a long protracted illness. And he was full of dementia in the end. You know, what a horrible delusion. Hebrews speaks of the true follower of Jesus, and he tells them that God deliberately brings hardship into the lives of his people for discipline. And that word discipline is a word that doesn't mean punishment. It's a word often used in reference to children, and it means training, instruction, and helping them get on the right path and avoiding the errors that could lead to their ruin. Discipline. our Heavenly Father and we His children. Our Father, like any good and wise father, is bringing discipline into our lives. It's an image we can all understand. A bad father doesn't discipline his children. He gives them what they want always, and he ignores them and lets them run wild. No good father acts that way. So what kind of discipline are we talking about? Well, notice the writer of Hebrews says that all discipline seems painful. Yeah, a loving father is bringing pain into our lives. So important is this concept that Hebrews says that if that's not happening to you, it's a sign that you're not one of the children of God. And to put it another way, if we are united with Christ, we will suffer. If we're not going to suffer, or we might not. Others do. That's going to depend on other factors. But all of God's true children will be disciplined through the sufferings that God sends their way. Now, Hebrews adds the words that when we're going through the disciplines that, you know, results in suffering, that this experience, see it there in verse 11, this is not pleasant. We never rub our hands with glee and say, oh, look at that, I'm getting disciplined, this is good. No, verse 11 says it's painful. And for the last 2 weeks, that's what I've been talking about. It seems painful because it is painful. And you, my dear listener, may be going through that blinding and tearful valley of pain right now. How difficult that is. But God has a reason for it. It yields the peaceful fruit of righteousness. That is, it yields a settled confidence and conviction before God. And even more, Hebrews says that in the end, we will share in His holiness, having grown weary of sin. We put it aside. And so this explains why it's so important to be united with Christ in His sufferings. My dear brother or sister, my heart goes out to you, and I plead with God that He would sustain you through this very painful valley. But do not think of your sufferings apart from your sanctification and your life in Christ. No, you're not abandoned by God. Rather, your God is sealing you to His Son. You belong not to this temporal world. You belong to the eternal Son of the living God. You're united with Him in His sufferings. Therefore, have hope.
2: Thanks so much, Sean. I'm wondering, just off the top of my head here, is there some sense that we glorify God and what Christ has done through our suffering?
3: Yeah, I'm sure that we do, especially if we do it in faith. Now, just suffering itself doesn't glorify God or anyone or even ourselves, right? It can denigrate us. But if, you know, it is done with this attitude that I am being united with Christ and I remember the sufferings of Christ in my own suffering and I identify my sufferings with the sufferings of Jesus, I mean, at that point in time, I'm at the place of transformation and the place of great hope because I know I stand at the precipice of the resurrection as well. This is the hope of the gospel.
2: Thanks, John, and thanks for such a timely series. And remember to join us again next week right here at Back to the Bible Canada, where we teach the Bible. 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People work hard, tending to their responsibilities at home and work and in their communities, but even with their best efforts, many feel they've fallen short. Well, Back to the Bible Canada proclaims there's a better way. 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
5: I recently realized that I have outlived the reel-to-reel tape recorder, the cassette, the 8-track, the 78, the 45, regular old 33 RPM vinyl records, Beta video recorders, VHS, DVD, Blu-ray, iPods, and CDs. So we celebrated by playing some tunes on Apple Music. Wow, the years fly by. One of our little mantras, if you will, is do it while we can. So we still have the energy to watch sunsets. That's what we have planned for tonight. Well, they say age doesn't matter unless you're a cheese, and a good sense of humor helps geezer-proof our lives. I'm speaking at more and more senior events these days, and though I'm much too young for that, I love it. The older people I admire have the ability to never give up, to live for something that will outlast them. I love success stories from the young, of course. Tiger picking up his first golf club at age 2, Mozart composing at 5, Bobby Fischer winning chess championships at 13. But many accomplished remarkable feats much later in life. Englander Pam Brooke celebrated her 90th birthday with a 90-mile charity walk. At 80, Morris Newman rollerblades 100 miles a week. His plan is to become really good by the age of 90 and not stop skating until the end. Laura Ingalls Wilder didn't publish her first book until the age of 64. Little House in the Big Woods was the first in a series that became so well-loved that it was adapted for TV and began airing in 1974. It's still in syndication to this day. She wrote the last book in the series, These Happy Golden Years, at the age of 76. Ray Kroc was a paper cup salesman who started peddling the multi-mixer to drive-ins and hamburger joints. It was a machine that could crank out 5 milkshakes at once. 2 brothers, Morris and Richard McDonald, owned a few fast food stores, purchased 10 of them, and before long, Ray volunteered to manage their stores. He convinced the brothers to sell their shares to him, and at 59, Ray Kroc became owner of a franchise that now sells 75 hamburgers a second, more than 300 billion since it began. You may have heard of it. We call it the Golden Arches. You may know it as McDonald's. Reminds me of Psalm 92:14. Even in old age, they will still produce fruit. The King James Bible says, they shall be fat and flourishing. I like that. The pop music world is all about the young and beautiful. To hit 35 and look like it is a grievous error for a pop star. Perhaps that's why millions were transfixed by a video clip of an unknown, plain-looking 48-year-old who stepped onto Britain's Got Talent and brought the house down with her rendition of I Dreamed a Dream. In just 3 weeks, the video was downloaded more than 180 million times. Susan Boyle went on to sell 20 million records, crediting her faith in God for giving her the strength to overcome a difficult childhood, learning disabilities, and the death of her mother. Faith is the backbone of who I am, she told reporters. Susan Boyle's performance caught us all by surprise, reminding us that we're not too old to use the gifts God gives. So whether you're 10 or 110, I hope you bring a smile to others today with an encouraging word, note, or song. Feel free to record one for me. You can send it to us on cassette, 8-track, gramophone, and dictaphone, SOS, or ham radio. Now, go make someone's day.
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Coming up in 30 minutes, Haven Ministries. 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

A warm welcome to our program, Prophecy for Today, where we study biblical prophecy and its application to our daily life. It's a wonderful day to worship God. I'm William Steves. Let's pray. Dear Heavenly Father, we praise you for your glory. Thank you for your salvation and for allowing us to worship you. Your grace is wonderful and amazing beyond our imagination. Bless the preaching of your word today, and it's in Jesus' name I pray. Amen.

Maranatha, friends, the Lord is coming. You're listening to Prophecy for Today. I'm William Steves. In today's letter, our listener writes, "Thank you for every part of your broadcast. I'm blessed by the music, the hymns, and especially the Bible messages. God bless your work." Thank you for your encouraging note, listener. I pray you would continue to be encouraged as we seek to serve the Lord. Deuteronomy 17, 18 through 20. "And it shall be, when he sitteth upon the throne of his kingdom, that he shall write him a copy of this law in a book out of that which is before the priests and the Levites. And it shall be with him, and he shall read therein all the days of his life, that he may learn to fear the Lord his God, to keep all the words of this law and these statutes, to do them, that his heart be not lifted up above his brethren, and that he turn not aside from the commandment to the right hand or to the left, to the end that he may prolong his days in his kingdom, he and his children, in the midst of Israel." As God is giving the law, and one of the essential elements is a love and reverence for the Word of God. The king is to write out his own copy of the Scriptures, and he is to learn and to obey it. Knowing and obeying God's Word brings humility. Even the king of Israel is no greater than anyone else, because all are subject to the same law. All are subject to the same God. My prayer is that I, and that all who are listening today, would have the same response to the teaching of God's Word. We are all subjects of the same King of Kings. I trust that each of you has the same desire as you go about your day. The May edition of the Gospel Standard is available upon request. We here at the People's Gospel Hour would be blessed to hear from you. 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

0: And now, the familiar voice of Pastor Perry Rockwood, home with the Lord.
1: Shall we pray? Father, we bow in the presence of God this day. We come in all of our need and all of our dependence upon Thee. Without Thee, we are nothing, and without Thee, we can do nothing. Except the Lord build the house, they labor in vain that build it. Oh, for the power and working of the Holy Spirit today. Father, minister to each heart, each life, each home. There are so many needs, but Thou dost know each need, and Thou art able to meet every need. Father, we commit our lives to Thee. We surrender our lives afresh to Thee. Lord, revive us again. Draw us unto Thyself. I pray for the many who are not saved, the many who are religious but lost. Father, draw them to Thyself. Undertake for our program on this station, our programs in this nation, our missionary programs, Israel, the Middle East, and many other nations. In Jesus' name, amen. D.L. Moody used to say, "My interest isn't heaven, because I'm going to spend the rest of my life there." And I too confess that I have a great interest in heaven, for it is my eternal dwelling place. The Bible teaches that one day there will be a new city called the Holy City, New Jerusalem. Revelation 21:2. John saw this city coming down from God out of heaven. It is to be located on the new earth and will be the home of God's saints for all eternity. This is the city for which Abraham and his descendants looked. Hebrews 11:13. These all died in faith, not having received the promises, but having seen them afar off, and were persuaded of them, and embraced them, and confessed that they were strangers and pilgrims on the earth. For they that say such things declare plainly that they seek a country. And truly, if they had been mindful of that country from whence they came out, they might have had opportunity to have returned. But now they desire a better country, that is, an heavenly. Wherefore God is not ashamed to be called their God, for he hath prepared for them a city. The inhabitants of that city are clearly stated in Hebrews 12:22. But ye are come unto Mount Zion, and unto the city of the living God, the heavenly Jerusalem, and to an innumerable company of angels, to the general assembly and church of the firstborn, which are written in heaven, and to God the judge of all, and to the spirits of just men made perfect, and to Jesus the mediator of the new covenant, and to the blood of sprinkling that speaketh better things than that of Abel. The saints of all ages will be in that city. There will be the angels, the church, God, the spirits of just men made perfect, and Jesus. John saw the holy city come down from God out of heaven, and heard a great voice saying, "Behold, the tabernacle of God is with men, and he will dwell with them, and they shall be his people, and God himself shall be with them and be their God." Revelation 21:3. God walked with Adam and Eve in the Garden of Eden. He appeared to the patriarchs of Israel. He dwelt in the Holy of Holies in the tabernacle. He was in Christ when Christ was in the flesh here on the earth. He dwells today in the church by his Holy Spirit. One day, his actual dwelling place will be with his blood-bought people in that beautiful city. The description of the holy city is given in Revelation 21:10-22:6. It will be 1,500 miles long, 1,500 miles wide, 1,500 miles high. Jesus spoke of that city in John 14:2, "In my Father's house are many mansions." The beauty of heaven is set forth in Revelation 21:9. Oh, listen to these words. "And there came unto me one of the seven angels which had the seven vials full of the seven last plagues, and talked with me, saying, Come hither, I will show thee the bride, the Lamb's wife. And he carried me away in the Spirit to a great and high mountain, and showed me that great city, the holy Jerusalem, descending out of heaven from God, having the glory of God. And her light was like unto a stone most precious, even like a jasper stone, clear as crystal. and had a wall great and high. Here is a vision of surpassing grandeur and beauty. It required the light and power of the Spirit, and the perspective of the mountaintop, to view the city in all of its exhaustless magnificence and its glory. Yet the life, the reality, the substance of that city, no lofty mountain could portray. The city had the glory of God, not just the presence of God, but the glory of God, the highest, brightest, grandest display of God, the brightness of His uncreated glory. My, what a place! The walls and the gates are explained in Isaiah 60:18. Thou shalt call thy walls salvation, and thy gates praise. The walls which are of jasper represent the strength and power of the salvation of the heavenly life. Revelation 21:14 tells us that the wall is great and high, and the wall of the city had 12 foundations, and in them the names of the 12 apostles of the Lamb. And the building of the wall of it was of jasper, and the city was pure gold, like unto clear glass. And the foundations of the wall of the city were garnished with all manner of precious stones. The gates of praise are made of one great pearl each. Christ is the pearl of great price, and He is our way to God. The gates are places of wisdom, adornment, and power. There are 12 of them, and they are of great beauty. They are for entrance into the city and speak of the unity, purity, and worth of that wonderful gate into that tremendous, glorious city. And you know, there's only one way today unto the Father, and that way is the Lord Jesus Christ, not a religion, not a work, not a sacrament, not a church. No, Christ and Christ alone. He said, I am the way, the truth, and the life. No man cometh unto the Father but by me. No other way. Jesus said, I am the door. By me, if any man enter in, he shall be saved, and shall go in and out and find pasture. Oh, come today just as you are a sinner. Christ paid your sin debt on the cross. This broadcast is sponsored by the People's Gospel Hour, Halifax, Nova Scotia, Canada, B3J3A1. Our United States address, the People's Gospel Hour, Box 55862, Boston, Massachusetts, 02205. 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

0: 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At 10 o'clock this morning, focus on the family. 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
1: The legendary 133-year honor code at Princeton University is coming to an end. The culprit? They say AI has led to massive increases in cheating on exams, but is that where the blame truly belongs?

Since 1893, every Princeton student has made an oath designed to promote integrity, trust, and honesty. Once upon a time, promising not to cheat was enough. Students took their exams without faculty present, but no longer. This week, faculty reversed the policy, saying AI has made it easier to cheat and for the cheating to go undetected. Nationwide studies suggest a third of students admit to using artificial intelligence to produce even entire assignments. I'm reminded of Proverbs 12:22, which says, "Lying lips are an abomination to the Lord, but those who act faithfully are His delight." Welcome to Haven Today. I'm David Wolin, sharing the great story that's all about Jesus. Today, we're wrapping up our series this week, Spiritual Questions Gen Z is Asking. We've looked at seven specific questions this generation is asking about God and why they're asking them. It's like a bridge for us to cross the generation gap and go meet them where they are. And to that end, I want to invite you to open up God's Word with me today and consider the heart of Christ, the heart of the Great Shepherd. But first, I want to let you know this is the final day we're offering this on the air. It's your opportunity to get what Gen Z really wants to know about God. This book is our thank you for your gift of ministry support. And if there's anyone in your life between the ages of 14 and 29, and especially if they're not walking closely with Jesus, this book is invaluable. So give us a call at 865-HAVEN, 865-HAVEN, or you can give online at haventoday.org, haventoday.org. And now to open us up, we're going to turn the clock back a little and hear a song recorded 25 years ago. And we chose this one for a reason, so listen closely. Here's Sarah Groves with Generations.

That was Sarah Groves and a song called Generations, recorded back when the very first Gen Zers were in preschool and kindergarten, asking the Lord for his help to reach them. This is Haven Today. I'm David Wolin, and today I want to invite you to listen with me to the beginning of Psalm 145. I will extol you, my God and King, and bless your name forever and ever. Every day I will bless you and praise your name forever and ever. Great is the Lord and greatly to be praised, and his greatness is unsearchable. Amen. This is a psalm of David, whose own son, Solomon, would begin well, but then later fall into apostasy. It was the beginning for Israel of a dark descent spiritually, and for a long time, one generation did not point the next to the living God. But as the scriptures testify over and over again, God always preserves a remnant. And in Psalm 145, David issues a call for God's people in every age. Verse 4, one generation shall commend your works to another and shall declare your mighty acts. This is God's plan, and it's God's call on us today to commend the mighty works of God to the next generation. And it's the reason I decided to do this series and to talk about Gen Z. It's why we had Tanita Maddox on some earlier episodes, sharing her expertise and learnings about Gen Z. And all of this matters because we're seeing a breakdown in the generational proclamation of the gospel. It's easy to point the finger at Gen Z, but I have a deep conviction about our part in this. We who are parents and grandparents of today's 14 to 29-year-olds, we need to look in the mirror and ask God to help us see what we need to see and hear what we need to hear. I recall a few years ago attending a banquet with a guest speaker. He was in the administration of a well-known Christian college. He'd been invited to speak to a room full of leaders about Gen Z. And he took the podium armed with all kinds of alarming facts about Gen Z, about how much they were struggling. But the longer he talked, the more I heard what I can only describe as a bit of a sneer in his tone of voice as he spoke of them as coddled and repeatedly called them snowflakes. Now, think about what it would feel like to be on the receiving end of that. What's implied in that term? That you're tiny, weightless, fragile, like a snowflake, you melt on contact, and as soon as the sun begins to beat down, you evaporate so fast, it's almost like you were never there in the first place. Well, Tanita Maddox recorded in her research the terms, which hundreds

Hundreds of Gen Zers told her they've heard others using to describe them. And ever since I read this in her book, it's been like a dead weight on my heart, just a deep sorrow that this generation has not only heard these things from us, but they've heard the tone of voice as well. And words have power. Often what we hear about ourselves is what we come to believe. So I wonder, how many Gen Zers would agree with these terms used to describe them? Weak, fragile, snowflakes, entitled, self-centered, over-emotional, confused, anxious. Some may have some truth, but these are not words of grace or words of life, and they fall tragically short of one generation commending God's works to another. And so, to whatever degree any of us, you or I, have participated in looking down on this generation, may the Lord give us a heart of repentance and replace our stony hearts with hearts of flesh, with the heart of Christ that beats with God's love for Generation Z. We need a new vision of faith that God can and will transform them into a generation that will reach generations yet to come. And so, to that end, let's take a fresh look at the heart of Christ for the lost. Back in the first century, those who were respected religious leaders then, the scribes and the Pharisees, they also looked down on those who didn't measure up to their standards. Now, the longer you're a Christian, the more familiar those scribes and Pharisees become. We don't have much positive associations with them, probably, so we forget how back then they were honored and respected as religious leaders in Jewish society. They were the faithful, the ones who hadn't compromised. They were looked up to, and yet their hearts were far from God's heart. It makes you wonder, does this still happen today? Are there modern equivalents to the scribes and Pharisees? And here's an even better question, if we have the courage to ask it. Lord, am I maybe one of them? Well, may this parable help us see what God wants us to see. Luke 15, verse 1 sets the scene. Now the tax collectors and sinners were all drawing near to hear him, that is to hear Jesus. And the Pharisees and the scribes grumbled, saying, "This man receives sinners and eats with them." They expected Jesus, in their view at this point, seeing him as a respected rabbi, they expected Jesus to be just like them. And yet the words, decisions, and actions of Jesus revealed a heart that was so very different from their own. And so, verse 3, he told them this parable. "What man of you, having 100 sheep, if he has lost one of them, does not leave the 99 in the open country and go after the one that is lost until he finds it? And when he has found it, he lays it on his shoulders rejoicing. And when he comes home, he calls together his friends and his neighbors, saying to them, 'Rejoice with me, for I have found my sheep that was lost.' Just so, I tell you, there will be more joy in heaven over one sinner who repents than over 99 righteous persons who need no repentance." Now, it's not like there are no Christians between the ages of 14 and 29, but by and large, there is a sense in which this is like a lost generation. Consider the data. More than any previous generation alive today, they are likely to have grown up in a home with absolutely no affiliation, not just with the Christian faith, but no affiliation with any faith at all. And also, they haven't lived all that long. But a far greater percentage of Gen Zers, those who did grow up in the church, are walking away from faith between the ages of 13 to 17. 48% of them, almost half of those who walk away, do so in this phase of life, which means, as a side note, what your church is doing in youth ministry is vitally important, hopefully a high value and receiving the investment it deserves. And for you who are doing this job of pastoring and discipling this generation, thank you.
Do not grow weary. In due season, by God's grace, you will reap a harvest. So don't give up. And one more data point here. This generation, more than any others before them, are almost totally biblically illiterate. They're not familiar with the Bible. They don't know the Bible stories we take for granted. Adam and Eve, Noah and the flood, Abraham, Isaac and Jacob, David and Goliath, Jesus. This is not a knowledge base they're working from, not a reference point for them when they hear the gospel message. And it's one of the reasons it may take more time for a Gen Zer to come to Christ. So is Gen Z like the lost sheep? Well, we might even take that metaphor a little further, because most of them didn't wander from the flock. It was their parents who did that. So these are lost sheep born in the wilderness. Do we really expect them to find their way back? Well, thankfully, we have a Savior who is a shepherd that goes searching. And there are a few things we can glean about the heart of the shepherd from this parable. First, it's the shepherd who takes the initiative. The shepherd is the one who gets up and goes out. Those lost sheep are in danger. He knows the sheep can't save themselves or find their own way into the fold. He doesn't sneer at them for being weak and lost. He doesn't insult them or belittle them. His heart is kindled with compassion. In fact, in Matthew 9, we read how when Jesus saw the crowds, he had compassion for them because they were harassed and helpless, like sheep without a shepherd. What would it look like for us to have a heart like that for the lost sheep of Generation Z? To not belittle them for being harassed and helpless, but to have compassion and go to them. Back to the parable of the shepherd now, who leaves the 99 to go after the one. We also see how the shepherd rejoices when he finds the one that was lost. Maybe like me, and like every parent I've ever known, maybe you can remember a moment when your child, a toddler perhaps, wandered off. You turned your head for a second. Suddenly that little one was gone. What do? You breathe deep in an effort to quell rising panic, and you begin to scan the crowd in every direction, but finding nothing, you begin to call out. You start to walk fast or even run. Are they in danger? Every second counts and the panic builds. That's the human experience. We're not omniscient, omnipresent, or sovereign. This is not God's experience with the lost. When they wander, he tracks every step. He knows where they are. That's not something we can identify with. But the overwhelming joy and relief when we turn the corner and there is the little one who was lost, that's a moment when we have a kindred heart with the shepherd who finds the lost sheep. We know what it is to rejoice and pick them up in our arms. And likewise, it says, when he has found it, he lays it on his shoulders, rejoicing. That is the heart of Christ. It was his heart for you and me when he found us, and it's his rejoicing heart when someone in Gen Z comes to faith in Christ. But the rejoicing doesn't stop there. One more gleaning here from the parable. The friends of the shepherd rejoice with him. And when he comes home, it says, he calls together his friends and his neighbors, saying to them, "Rejoice with me, for I have found my sheep that was lost." The shepherd expects that his friends will share his heart for the sheep who were lost and now are found. I remember years and years ago, one of the pastors who discipled me in my teen years invited me to look at this very parable with him, and I hope I never forget what he told me. He said, "If you want to walk closely with Jesus, don't expect him to follow you. No, he calls you to follow him, and that means you go where he goes. And he goes after lost sheep. So if you want to be near to Jesus, you will too." Well, a little earlier we heard the opening words of Psalm 145, and now I want to point our attention to where the psalm ends. Was King David reflecting on his own life? Was he maybe looking at the next generation coming up, his own children even, when he wrote these words starting in verse 14? "The Lord upholds all who are falling and raises up all who are bowed down." There was never a generation in history that was not desperately dependent on the Lord working among them,
not our generation, not those who came before us. The living God has drawn near to every generation. He is the one who upholds those who are falling, and he can and will do it again. And my prayer today is that we, in our own hearts, will begin to seek this very thing with greater urgency. After all, verses 18 and 19 of Psalm 145, the Lord is near to all who call on him, to all who call on him in truth. He fulfills the desire of those who fear him. He also hears their cry and saves them. So let me just invite you now to pray with me for this lost generation. And oh Lord, we do lift up Generation Z. Lord, many of them are adults now, and those who are not soon will be. But Lord, we've been seeing little ripples of revival here and there recently, in pockets and spurts. But Lord, only you can do this work in them, as you've done in generations past. And so, Lord, we just pray that you would do it again. Lord, would you make the ripples of revival into a tidal wave of faith within this generation that has been so crushed by so many heavy burdens. Lord, would you give them relief? And Lord, give to us, we who are older, tender hearts of compassion like yours. Help us to see all who are struggling with your eyes. Remind us how you drew near and saved us when we were helpless. And so, Lord, we pray in the name of Jesus, Lord, do it again. Bring revival again. Bring this lost generation to yourself. And we do pray it in Jesus' name. Amen.

0: the voice of a Gen Zer, Skye Peterson reflecting on the Good Shepherd and his heart for the lost. The song is Searching for Us. This is Haven Today. I'm David Wolin. We might be a little mystified by a younger generation, but the Lord is not. And with his help, you and I can be used to share the hope of the gospel with that next generation. And so to that end, one more time, I invite you to get your copy of What Gen Z Really Wants to Know About God. It's our way of saying thank you for your gift of ministry support to keep Haven on the air. 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I'm David Wolin. Won't you come back again next time? We'll be keeping it all about Jesus. It's The Great Story, here on Haven Today. Here for your encouragement and your walk with God, this is David Wolin with Haven Ministries, inviting you to anchor your day in God's Word. Have you ever tried praying God's Word? Sometimes you have to adapt the text a little, but sometimes you can read it word for word, making it a prayer of your own. Will you join me right now praying the words of Psalm 139? It says, "You have searched me, Lord, and you know me. You know when I sit and when I rise. You perceive my thoughts from afar. You discern my going out and my lying down. You are familiar with all my ways. Before a word is on my tongue, you, Lord, know it completely. You hem me in, behind and before, and you lay your hand upon me. I praise you because I am fearfully and wonderfully made." 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
1: Today we've got periods of rain alongside a high of 8 degrees. Tomorrow's mainly sunny alongside some wind and a high of 12, while Monday stays sunny with a high of 14. You can stay on top of local weather conditions on your High River Online app.
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1: Hi, this is Al from Call of the West Museum. 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
1: Today we've got periods of rain alongside a high of 8 degrees. Tomorrow's mainly sunny alongside some wind and a high of 12, while Monday stays sunny with a high of 14. You can stay on top of local weather conditions on your High River Online app.
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1: Today we've got periods of rain alongside a high of 8 degrees. Tomorrow's mainly sunny alongside some wind and a high of 12, while Monday stays sunny with a high of 14. You can stay on top of local weather conditions on your High River Online app.
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1: It's Hugh here. I just wanted you to know that we're facing some challenges right now, and it has not been possible to produce a new original program every week. However, our vault is full of some really interesting material, and I hope you enjoy going back for some of these memories. And hopefully, we'll be able to resume our normal schedule before too long.
2: The morning sun shines on the gleaming hide of a muscular ranch horse. The aroma of bacon and coffee drifts from the wood cook stove at a cow camp. Silver spurs jingle as the men and women of the West get set for another day in the saddle. From the heart of Canada's finest ranching country, this is the Spirit of the West with rancher and horse trainer Hugh McLennan and his collection of music, poetry, and conversations with the folks who live and work with horses and cattle in the Spirit of the West.
3: This is the best of 2000. And today I'll look back over some of the tracks we've made in the last 12 months and bring back the most memorable stories and the most popular new songs of the West from the last year. You'll hear again Jackie

A row in a horse buying trip she went on with her sister and how those incredible events unfolded. A real life adventure from Nada Hallett. Mike Rose remembers a horse called Plymouth. Don Edwards relates the experience of his memorable recording session with the late Rex Allen. Belinda Gale describes one of her most embarrassing moments. Stuntman Dean Smith describes a stunt he did filming the Alamo that really got the attention of director John Ford. And we'll replay the reaction of the winner of the Spirit of the West Caribbean Cruise for Two contest. A brilliant new talent rode into the Western music scene this year. He's got a great voice, a wonderful gift for writing songs, and man, is he good on that guitar and harmonica. We've been able to travel some trails together and become good friends, and his 2000 CD called Cowboy True is really going to break some sales records. The best of 2000 starts out with this great new talent. From California, this is Curly Musgrave.

0: One of the most unforgettable conversations we had in the last year was with three sisters from Twin Butte, Alberta, Jackie Thoreau, Nona Bonner, and Sally Conley. And they all grew up on horseback with cattle in a ranching situation and were on a lot of pack trips, and they all cooked for Andy Russell's expeditions into the Rockies. And on that program, Jackie told this story about the time Nona took Jackie on a horse-buying trip.
1: She came roaring into the yard. I am ready. I was just going to comb my hair. Whoops. And on the shelf was a can of hairspray and a can of O-Cedar dust mop spray. She's honking her horn. I'm brushing my hair. I grabbed the spray can and I sprayed, and it was the O-Cedar dust mop, but I didn't have time to do anything about it. I went running out, jumped in the truck. We head for Paulson. It's in the summertime. It's warm. We had the windows down in the truck, and it's dusty, and my head got heavier and heavier and heavier all the way to Paulson. We got the horses out of the barn. We got them loaded. Then we had to come around by Coots, because they had to be inspected by a vet, because we're bringing them across the border. We were supposed to be there at 8 o'clock. We knew we weren't. She phoned. She's uptight. I said, why bother putting the money in the phone? Because they can hear you. Because she's standing at, I'm coming. So anyway, the vet said, oh, calm down. I only live a couple of blocks from the station there. And when you get there, just phone and I'll come up. So we got there about midnight. He came up, examined the horses. I rolled in the window. He sort of got this beautiful smell of old cedar dust mop that was filling the cab and my hair hanging like this. He said, where did you come from this morning? I said, Pincher Creek. He says, where are you going back tonight? I said, Pincher Creek. He said, God, I'm sure glad I'm not you.
0: And to make it worse, the dust mop didn't work with a darn of that hairspray on it.
1: No, it didn't.
0: Coming up next, how a deal on the largest ranch in North America was put together in a motel in a little town in central BC. And another one of the most popular new songs of the West, when the best of 2000 on the Spirit of the West continues right after this.

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3: Welcome back to the Best of 2000 on the Spirit of the West. We're looking back on some of the folks who shared their stories and songs with us in the last 12 months. And in February of this year, you heard the amazing details on how well-known Charolais breeder John Ruediger became involved in the ownership of the biggest cattle ranch in North America, the Gang Ranch. And the interesting thing about it is this deal involved several million dollars, but it was not done in a boardroom somewhere in a big office tower.
4: I come back from Hawaii and Clark met us at Cache Creek, and it was really, really cold. I can remember that. We sat for 3 days in a motel room punching figures on a little calculator trying to figure out, you know, whether this thing would work or not. So then from there I put these partners together, and we end up buying the Gang Ranch, and one of my partners was the Sheikh from Saudi Arabia, Afandi, Sheikh Afandi. We got operating, and then we needed about $2 million more to really put enough irrigation equipment and that in there and put enough cattle to make it work. And the only guy that had any more money left at that time of the six partners was the Sheikh.
3: The number one Western Harmony group in the world today, the Sons of the San Joaquin, released an album called Horses, Cattle, and Coyotes early in the year 2000. It's got 12 great cuts, including the WMA Song of the Year and this one called Running Out of Roundups.
5: He's a rolling out of his sugans, his joints are stiff and cold. He don't need reminding, he's a cowboy growing old. Dons his hat and shirt.

0: The week of May the 20th, 2000, Billy and I paid a visit to a living legend, the outstanding rider, horse trainer, packer, mountaineer, and writer, Neda Hallett. Truly a living legend of the West, and here's a look back at part of that program. In the writings that depict life and times of Neda Hallett, there were several that she talks about. And one, I think, involves a badger, didn't it, Neda?
1: I always had this rope in my hands. And one day I see this badger loping off across the flat. So I quick, like a flash, had my rope naturally, which was always in my hand, caught my old mare and threw the one end around her neck and threw on a noose around her nose and took after this badger and built a loop in the other end. And I roped this badger, and of course, he just, as soon as he couldn't get away, he just run right at the old mare and it would heel her. And, well, just bite her like any place.
2: You got your hands full.
1: Oh, he just rope on sometime. And she would, and I knew there was no way I could fall off this time because that badger surely would eat me alive. And I headed for the house and was screaming for my mother. And she come out and she says, "Oh, no, what have you done now?"
2: So you got one end of the rope around your horse's head. Yeah. And the other end is tied to this badger.
1: Yeah.
2: And you're kind of in the middle.
1: So there was, she grabbed the camera to try and get, she said, "Nobody will believe you've done this." And because I was always in trouble of some type. And she took a picture of it, but then it was, how do you get the badger?
2: Get the rope off the badger.
1: Because every time I'd slow down, the badger would bite the horse. And she'd kick and jump and snort and kind of, you know, try and get away from the badger, naturally. And so anyhow, my mother just grabbed a fence post and conked the badger. I got my
2: rope back. So that was your lesson. Don't rope something with the other end of the rope that's making a halter for your horse.
1: That's right.

0: It was that recording by Fred Doberstein and a copy of one of Neda Hallett's books that he sent us that made me realize that here was a Canadian treasure. And that program back in May was one of the year's best. Later that same month, I heard some colorful stories from a good cowboy who runs a well-known ranch in the beautiful Nicola Valley. And we'll go back and hear the story of a horse called Plymouth when the best of 2000 continues on the Spirit of the West. Welcome back to the Spirit of the West. We're looking back over the best of 2000 today, and in going over Baxter Black's 52 cowboy commentaries that he shared with our listeners, our voting panel, consisting of the three cow dogs, Barney, Tip, and Bandit, our five horses, Zip, Springer, Rusty, Lucky, and Pete, and Billy and I, the consensus was that this is their choice for the best of Baxter Black.
1: Howdy, friends. This is Baxter Black on Spirit of the West with Hugh McLennan.
2: With a little peek at chicken training. Training dogs is easier than training a lot of things. Centipedes, for instance. Mice or teenagers, even. But if a dog gets into a bad habit, there are tricks that you can use that have stood the test of time. Pancho Villa, my Australian shepherd, kept dragging the plastic cover off our 8-foot stock tank hot tub combination. Finally, I tied a 6-foot strip of it to his collar. He wore it for 2 days, and he's never bothered it since. Of course, when they go to killing chickens, that requires more drastic measures. She felt an affection for chickens. She did. Some might say it was overly so. So when her good hens started showing up dead, it dealt her kind heart quite a blow. The dog, she figured, that pig-headed cur that helped the old man with his stock. He acted like he was king of the place, the duly crowned cock of the walk. Well, she laid several traps and kept an eye peeled to catch the canine in the act. She'd recently read in the Poultryman's News of a cure for these chicken attacks. The method was crude, but was flat guaranteed to put this behavior to bed. At last she espied the old dog fast asleep, a chicken laid out by his head. She put on a glove and crept out on the lawn, sneaked up and grasped the flat hen, and then proceeded to wallop that foul-killing dog with a chicken. I mean, end to end. He dove for the doghouse. She followed him in. There ensued bodacious uproar, timber and bedding, and pieces of dog came boiling out through the door, over the haystack, and down through the creek and under the black silage tarp, leaving behind him a trail of yelping, of feathers, of dog hair and carp. She whacked him, she pelted, she thrashed him, and more, till the chicken was threadbare and gray. Exhausted, she fell to her knees satisfied she'd applied the technique the right way. She loosened her grip on the poor chicken's neck, a sacrifice made for the flock. She laid the wee beast reverently out on the lawn and swooned when he sat up and squawked. This is Baxter Black
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0: Looking back at some of the great new songs of the West that emerged in the year 2000, a cowboy and horseshoer who co-wrote some big hits with Garth Brooks earlier released a terrific album of contemporary songs of the West on his own, and it was called There's a Little Cowboy in All of Us, and one of those songs pays a fitting tribute to one of the best partners a cowboy can have. Next to his horse, of course. And it's called True Blue Healer. This is Dan Roberts.

0: on the news of the Rangeland, a roundup of news and coming events from around the West. We'll tell you what's new under the western sky right after this word from the cattlemen of Western Canada.
1: Ever notice that the more you cut your lawn, the faster it seems to grow? To keep our western grasslands growing vigorously, proper grazing management ensures that Mother Nature's wonderful recycling machine, the beef cow, keeps turning native grass into protein to feed Canada and the world. With sound grazing practices, Canadian cattlemen are building soil, protecting riparian areas, and enhancing wildlife habitat. We didn't inherit the land from our forefathers. We're borrowing it from our children. One of the most popular parts of the Rangeland news, of course, has been the famous final item. And looking over all the final items we used in the year 2000, this one seemed to pretty well top the whole works. It actually came from Chris Mills, and if it's not true, it ought to be. You may remember this one. The situation was that wolves along the BC-Alberta border were becoming a real threat to cattle and sheep. So the BC and the Alberta governments decided to undertake a joint trapping program. It had been in place for about 3 weeks when one of the Alberta wardens found a wolf in one of the traps. So he immediately calls up his BC counterpart and informed him that there was a BC wolf caught in the Alberta trap. "And how do you know it's one of our wolves?" asks the B.C. warden. "Well," replies the Alberta warden, "it's easy. He's already chewed off three of his legs, and he's still trapped." And that's the Rangeland News. Still to come on the Best of 2000, Don Edwards remembers recording with the late Rex Allen Sr., an embarrassing situation for a Western music superstar, and one of the most memorable pieces of cowboy poetry heard here in the last 12 months. When the Spirit of the West continues, right after this. Welcome back to the Best of the Spirit of the West from the last year. In July of 2000, I had a great visit with Mike Rose, who runs the cattle division of the Quilchena Cattle Company in the beautiful Nicola Valley. Mike's recollections of cowboy adventures were colorful, to say the least, and the story of a horse called Plymouth sure qualifies as one of the best of 2000. Here's how it went on that program.
2: Last good wreck I was on, I had an old, good old, real good old mare of mine. She was so ugly, we called her Plymouth, but she'd come dry a couple years in a row. She'd been in the broodmare band, raised some big honking colts, and she came dry 2 years in a row, so I thought, well, we'll just put a few miles on the old bag, and she was about 16 then, and so I ran her in off the hill, and I thought, well, I'll just nail some shoes on her, and she'd be ready to go in the morning. She decided that she'd been quite a few years without shoes, and she decided she didn't want them anymore, so I thought, well, I'll just ride her up the hill and around a little bit, and limber her up a little, and she'll be fine. And as I was coming down the hill, I thought, well, I'll just chase in the band of horses and get it ready for tomorrow, and haze the horses down the side hill. And of course, they're running and bucking and kicking and playing, and kind of forgot that she was back at work again, and she bogged her head and went at her, and got her rode down onto the flat, and she really turned it on when she decided that she wanted to catch up to her buddies. And I never was much of a bronc rider, so I figured I better pull up her head, and I popped her head I was riding with a fairly heavy old Bozal, and so when I give her a pop on the nose, and she flung herself over backwards, and I was kind of laughing at her because I rolled out the side and laying on the ground laughing, and she jumped up again and went bogging away, and I was holding on to the tag end of my McCarty, and she hit the end of that and popped her nose again, and then she was mad, and she come back over top of me and put a pair of size twos in the middle of my rib cage. I woke up and the old bag was standing there sniffing me, and I thought, well, you old cow, I'll get back on you. And I found out I couldn't get up very good, and ended up with a few broken ribs and a punctured lung and mashed up kidneys and whatnot. But I had a hell of a good vacation there for a little while. I was kind of stacked up for about a month.
3: So that's what happens when you get run over by a Plymouth.
2: Yeah. Jeez. Well, I kind of wish the old girl was still around raising colts, because she sure raised some good ones. Yeah. Alex is riding one, and Jeremy's riding another one, and they turned out just as ugly as their mom. One of them's name is Hammer, and the other one is Donkey.
3: Gee, what picturesque names. Hammer and Donkey, both from Plymouth.
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1: Well, you know, we had to go all the way to Tucson, Arizona to get it, but the CD called A Pair to Draw To with Rex Allen and Don Edwards was worth the trip. One of the most popular shows of 2000 was the one where Don Edwards joined me by phone from his Seven Shoe Ranch in Texas, and we talked about the experience of recording with the one and only Rex Allen. And here's part of that program.
3: You know, the one that really got to us when we were sitting with Lowell and Nan in his van, the first time we heard the CD, and we got to A Bridle Hanging on the Wall. And, boy, to me, this song should be played everywhere because it's just such a wonderful job.
6: It's a great old song. Carson Robinson wrote it.
3: Yeah.
6: You know, back in the 20s. And Rex was talking about him. And he liked, you know, stuff like going back to Texas, and he Life Gets Tedious, Don't It, and all this kind of stuff.
3: You know,
6: he was talking about all these old Carson Robinson songs and how popular he was, and he used to sing some of the songs. And I said, well, did you ever hear this one? And I sang it to him, and he said, my God, how'd that one slip by me, you know? And I thought for sure he'd have heard that, you know? And he didn't. He had never heard of it before.
3: Well, for gosh.
6: It was amazing to me, you know. It was just threw me back, you know. I said, gosh, Rex would know this for sure, you know. And so we kind of made our own arrangement of it. And, gosh, it was all we could do to get through it.

That old pony for my guide, we used to ride down the trail, watching the moon swing low. But now that faithful friend has reached the end of that trail. He's gone wherever good ponies always go.

0: Boy, Don, when Rex kind of personalized that line and talked about Coco, man, was that something.
1: And he just did that impromptu. I mean, he just blurted it out.
2: Oh, man.
1: And it was just so neat, you know. And we were all standing, you know, when they were, after the thing was recorded, you know, that we're out there, you know, it says, God, you know, it was all I could do to get through it, you know.
2: Oh,
1: And because we're sitting face-to-face singing. You know?
2: Oh, man.
1: And
2: so
1: that's
2: you could
1: how we were in the studio. We were looking at each other, you know, playing. And I mean, he just came out with that. But it was all I could do to get the next line out after he said that, you know.
2: Oh, gosh.
1: You know, go, you know. I go, oh, Lord. That really, that does it.
0: There's a singer from California with a sparkling personality and a terrific voice, and she was deservingly named Female Performer of the Year at the Western Music Association's awards this year, but she was my guest in September, and at that time she described one of her most embarrassing moments, and you'll hear it when the best of 2000 on the Spirit of the West continues right after this.
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0: Welcome back to the best of 2000 on the Spirit of the West. And this is sure fun for me, going back through the files and hearing some of these great songs and stories again. In this segment, you'll hear our pick for the most memorable piece of cowboy poetry heard here in the last 12 months. Beating the award-winning stuntman, rancher, and former NFL football player and Olympic track and field champion Dean Smith was a highlight of last year. We got a chance to visit at the National Cowboy Symposium in Lubbock, Texas last fall, and a little bit of that conversation went like this.
7: Through that, I got on my first big picture of the Alamo with John Wayne, a double Frankie Avalon, and I jumped over a horse, and John Ford walked up, and boy, that impressed that old man. And he had a patch over his eye, and he pulled up that patch and he said, "I ain't ever seen anybody jump over a horse like that." He said, "Have you ever heard me doing a Western?" He said, "I want you to come see me. You can work for me." And I worked on every one of his Westerns after that.
0: Well, here it is. The real story on our 24th annual Spirit of the West cruise. 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And in 2027, the Spirit of the West group lands in Tokyo, Japan, to begin an unforgettable 11-day voyage. 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

0: Another terrific album of Western music came out in 2000 called The Cowboy Code from the Western Music Association Female Performer of the Year, Belinda Gale. And last fall, Belinda was my guest, and part of that show went like this.
1: My husband had gone to bed early, and I went out with some musician friends to do our usual jamming, and you know how things go with these things till the wee hours of the morning. And he told me he would leave the door open for me because we only had one key between us when he decided to go ahead and go to the room. And I got back to the room and, you know, wandered down the hall half asleep, stopped in front of my door. The door wasn't open. He said he was going to leave it cracked. So I knocked gently because I didn't want to wake anybody.
2: What time was this?
1: Close to 2 a.m. So I knocked gently on the door. No answer. I knocked a little bit louder on the door. No answer. I pounded on the door. I was about ready to call his name, and I looked at the room number. Wrong room.
2: So then
1: I ran to my room.
2: You didn't wait around to see the nice people that were going to open the door on the one you knocked on.
1: Did not wait. Ran to my room, which was just actually a couple doors down, and it was cracked open like he had promised, and I dashed in, hoping that they had not looked through the little peephole and seen who it was.
2: That's a great story.
0: You know, these gatherings like this are just great places to meet old friends and do a lot of visiting, and it was good to visit with Jean Prescott the other day. And, you know, her husband Gary is one of the great writers, I think, of contemporary cowboy songs.
1: Oh, he's amazing. And we have one of his songs on our album, and I was so tickled to get it because he was sending me some songs that he wanted me to take a look at, and several of them are songs that Gene had already recorded and that I really do enjoy doing, and I'm looking to record them myself. But one song was one that Gene had not recorded. It was brand new, and it was a very Celtic in its feel and just a beautiful love song. And it wasn't even through playing in the tape deck, and I called. I didn't even look to see what time it was in Texas, and I called Gene and Gary and said, I want it. I'm going to record it. Just, hold it for me. It was so beautiful. My next thing out of my mouth was, Gene, how could you let this out of your hands? I couldn't believe that she didn't keep it. But that is, one of the wonderful things about the whole community, the Western music community. Very unselfish, very uplifting to each other, and willing to help each other out. And she said, Gary and I could just hear you singing this, and we just really wanted you to have it. And I wasn't going to be able to record it for quite a while, so we just said, let's send it to Belinda and see if she likes it. And it is beautiful, a beautiful, very Celtic. We really tried to keep that Celtic flavor to it. It opens up with a penny whistle and closes with a penny whistle. Just beautiful song.

0: And now it's time for the piece of cowboy poetry we picked out as the best of 2000. Bob Kilgore recites Victims of the Range.
1: Her eyes were deeply sunken, and her sides were heaving in pain. Her time to calf had come at last, but her life was slipping away. The barren range had taken its toll, and time had slackened her pace. And the old cowboy, with tears in his eyes, watched her silently steal away. Her ragged hide and ancient bones were cowboy legends yet to be sung. And how she survived so long on that barren range made even the devil come undone. Well, she left her calf on that grassy knoll where fresh water still runs. She knew the old cowboy would soon be by to help that little one. If it's a heifer, the cowboy said, we'll keep her for the herd. So they bottle-fed that tiny calf, and no one questioned his wisdom or word. And like her mother before her, she roamed that barren range. And each year she did a calf produce, which never brought her fame, but it saved her from that final cut at Roundup every year. While the old cowboy, he did his job, roping and branding and notching an ear. Well, the years went quickly flashing by, as time will often do, and soon that calf had grown quite old, and the cowboy ancient too. Their eyes were deeply sunken, and their sides were heaving in pain, and like the others before them, they were victims of that range. And the old cowboy, with tears in his eyes, watched her silently steal away. But this time, she wouldn't be alone. God works in wondrous ways. He stepped down from that horse he drew and took off the saddle and bridle and let it return to the Ramuda corral so as not to cause any trouble. The pain in his chest had started to rage, and he knew that his time had come. He stared at that cow with those sunken eyes, her wildness now undone. And they slipped away to that grassy knoll where fresh water still run, to meet with their heavenly Father on greener pastures in the sun.

Thank you so much for riding along, and I sure hope you can join us right here next week for another collection of stories, songs, and poems about the real West. And thanks again to Mark and Kathy McMillan, our great support crew. 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Till next week, I'm Hugh McLennan. Hope to see you down the trail somewhere real soon.

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1: Today we've got periods of rain alongside a high of 8 degrees. Tomorrow's mainly sunny alongside some wind and a high of 12, while Monday stays sunny with a high of 14. You can stay on top of local weather conditions on your High River Online app.
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Oh, and we all wondered if she would. And it kept running through my mind. 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

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You're calling from a bar. 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

0: For many Christians around the world, attending church has become nothing more than a Sunday morning exercise. It's a physical trip to a church building where we sit in rows and listen to a pastor present a sermon. But the Christian life is far more than that. This weekend on Insight for Living, Chuck Swindoll presents a refresher course on spiritual growth. You see, part of the Christian life includes engaging with other believers for the sole purpose of growing deeper. Are you ready to move forward in your faith? 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
1: Even though I'm a preacher, I'm convinced a church is not just a gathering of people who sit and listen to one person preach. It's not that at all. As important as the message is, it is only part of what happens in the local church. In addition to a pulpit ministry, there is an essential ministry that occurs on the personal level in each Christian's life, or perhaps I should say, should occur. One person's life touches the life of another, who then touches the lives of people in his or her sphere of influence, those whom the originator would never have even known. To make things even more exciting, those recipients in turn touch the lives of others also. Dr. Duane Litfin, former president of Wheaton College, calls this the endless chain of Christian discipleship. The Navigators call this the ministry of multiplication. Both are correct. Now, why do I say all of this with such conviction? Well, partly because I'm the product of this kind of discipleship. I have been personally mentored. There have been men in my life, some of whom you would not even know if I mentioned their names, who have made a major difference in my life, the way I live, the way I read the Word of God, even the way I deliver the message. They saw potential where I didn't. They encouraged me to become something more than I was. They reproved me, and they corrected me. They encouraged me. They affirmed me. They modeled what I longed to become. They saw the most potential in me where I often saw the least. Another of my mentors, the late Dr. Howard Hendricks, said that every Christian needs at least three individuals in his or her life. We need someone who has come before us, who mentors us. We need another beside us who shares our burden. And we need someone beyond us whom we're mentoring. This process has been occurring ever since Jesus began it with his disciples. As we talk today about strengthening your grip on discipleship, we need to focus our attention on what the Lord said in his Great Commission, as found in the 28th chapter of Matthew. I like the way the New Living Translation renders verses 16 through 20. Listen carefully. Then the 11 disciples left for Galilee, going to the mountain where Jesus had told them to go. When they saw him, they worshipped him. But some of them doubted. Jesus came and told his disciples, "I have been given all authority in heaven and on earth. Therefore, go and make disciples of all the nations, baptizing them in the name of the Father and the Son and the Holy Spirit. Teach these new disciples to obey all the commands I have given you. And be sure of this, I am with you always, even to the end of the age." And now I'll turn next in my Bible to the book of Mark, chapter 3, verses 13 and 14, where we read, "Afterward, Jesus went up on a mountain and called out the ones he wanted to go with him, and they came to him. Then he appointed 12 of them and called them his apostles. They were to accompany him, and he would send them out to preach." Being a disciple does have a price tag, And Jesus spelled that out for us in the 14th chapter of Luke, verses 25 to 33. A large crowd was following Jesus. He turned around and said to them, "If you want to be my disciple, you must hate everyone else by comparison. Your father and mother, wife and children, brothers and sisters, yes, even your own life. Otherwise, you cannot be my disciple. And if you do not carry your own cross and follow me, you cannot be my disciple. But don't begin until you count the cost, for who would begin construction of a building without first calculating the cost to see if there is enough money to finish it? Otherwise, you might complete only the foundation before running out of money, and then everyone would laugh at you. They would say, 'There's the person who started that building and couldn't afford to finish it.' Or what king would go to war against another king without first sitting down with his counselors to discuss whether his army of 10,000 could defeat the 20,000 soldiers marching against him? And if he can't, he will send a delegation to discuss terms of peace while the enemy is still far away. So you cannot become my disciple without giving up everything you own."
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2: Now, some time ago, we began a series which we have called Pulpit Talk. We've addressed the issues that the church is experiencing, and we have done it up front. Not the things we feel will be needs and issues, but things that are. We began with a talk on priorities. We talked about the importance of our ministry being biblical, that our ministry ought to be authentic and gracious and relevant. If at any time one of those four ingredients is missing, we're getting off target. So we emphasize the value of staying with our priorities. With those priorities in mind, we launched the second time around the subject of involvement. And we challenged all of us to guard against being isolated believers. The tendency of our times is to become isolationists, to sort of become our own person and care little, need little that has to do with others. We don't want that around here. If that is your goal in life, you don't belong here. We don't want to become a great, big, giant, uninvolved body of onlookers who come like people in a stadium to watch it happen. Somehow we want the Spirit of God to move within our midst and to help all of us see ourselves as mutual ministers with one another, not people who come to watch someone minister. So we dealt thirdly with encouragement, and our ministry we hope will take on more and more of that. Not people who destroy and discourage others, but people who help construct other lives. People who have healing in their hearts, who care about people in need, and hope, if possible, to lift the burden rather than add to the weight on other shoulders. Then we got very serious the fourth time. We talked about purity, personal moral purity. We allowed God to speak through 1 Thessalonians 4 as he addressed directly the issue of being people who don't compromise with their marital fidelity. If you are single, you don't compromise in your sexual life. You remain morally pure until and if God brings you into marriage. Purity is a vital part of the Christian's mark. It's one of our symbols, or it should be, and has been throughout time. When we compromise morally, we lose our distinctive. So we dealt with purity up front. The fifth time, we talked rather boldly about money. Not just giving money to a church, but seeing our money as a gift from God and everything we make as having come from God and all of it being a part of His possession entrusted to us. We talked about saving. We talked about borrowing. We talked about coveting. We talked about investing. And we talked about giving. We saw in 1 Timothy chapter 6, three categories that relate to money. Those who don't have it and their problem with covetousness. Those who desire to get rich and the problem with traps that we fall into with greed. And those that have plenty of money and the wisdom needed in using it. Last time we dealt with a personal matter of honesty and we called it integrity. The value of being people who are honest. We keep our word. We keep our promises. We pay our bills. We don't fool around when it comes to something we have stated would be true of our lives. Therefore, we hate phoniness and wearing masks. We shoot for that which has integrity in the heart of it. Today, we're covering a theme that I fear might lose a little of the punch of this series, the theme of discipleship. The reason I fear that is because it is the N word. I don't think I read a dozen articles on the subject of ministry that did not either imply or directly address the subject of discipleship. It is an overworked and overused term, but I'm going to be rather bold in saying it is an underapplied concept. Even though you and I have heard a lot about discipleship, and even though we're now familiar with the word, if the truth were known, most of us still are not discipling. Most of us are still spectators when it comes to ministry. That is not only unwise and unhealthy, it is unbiblical. Matthew chapter 28 is the chapter that includes the final words of Jesus before He ascended from the earth. His last will and testament has been called the Great Commission, which is another way of saying His final challenge to the people that are left to carry on in His place. Most of us could quote the words in verses 19 and 20, for we have heard them all our Christian lives. But right in the center of this, quote, Great Commission, unquote, there is discipleship that most of us have missed. Beginning our reading at verse 16, we find Matthew 28 saying, But the 11 disciples proceeded to Galilee, to the mountain which Jesus had designated. And when they saw Him, they worshiped Him. But some were doubtful. It might encourage some who read these words, by the way, to notice that after 3 years and more, eyeball to eyeball, shoulder to shoulder, life to life, face to face with Christ, to the very last minutes He was on the earth, some still doubted. That's understandable. A lot of things were deep and mysterious, strange to them, right up to the end, so they still wondered how it all fit together. If you're a struggler, you're in good company. So were some of the disciples. Some still doubted. And Jesus came up and spoke to them saying, All authority has been given to me in heaven and on earth. Go therefore and make disciples of all the nations, baptizing them in the name of the Father and the Son and the Holy Spirit, teaching them to observe all that I command you. And lo, I am with you always, even to the end of the age. There it is, big as life. Make disciples. Now, if I read this correctly, as Matthew originally wrote it, there is one major action word. Everything else sort of supplements that one major word of action. The major word is make disciples. Now, to do that, you have to go. You need to baptize. You must teach. But the major emphasis of his final word to his church was, make disciples. Question, are you making disciples? Oh, I'm going. I'm witnessing. Are you making disciples? I've been involved in evangelism since I was in the family of God. Are you making disciples? You don't realize how many hours I have taught the scriptures to classes. Are you making disciples? If the answer is no, you are not fulfilling the Great Commission. Now, I don't mean to be needlessly offensive in making it sound like that, but I think unless we see it like that, it'll never come through to us. We will do anything but make disciples, because making disciples requires personal involvement. You see, I think a number of people live under the mistaken impression that Jesus held mass crusades, and he won a lot of converts to Christianity, so that by the time he left the earth, there were thousands of people who had been led to Christ because he met with them in places around that first century time. No, there were a few occasions when the scripture records that he did have those mass meetings, but his time was spent with a handful of 11 or 12 men. Before we stop off at Luke 14, I'd like to have you go to Mark chapter 3. So it's just a few more pages on. I'd like you to see how this all started. We're going to go back in time some 3 years, and we're going to see Jesus Christ as he begins his ministry. Now, when we do this, you need a little orientation. The world of Jesus' day was a religious world. There were Sadducees, there were Pharisees, there were scribes, there were religious pros. There were people who knew the synagogue talk, and they met faithfully every Saturday. They kept lists in their minds of people that did and did not do the things they expected and required. They had a system of do's and don'ts that would just outrank any legalist today. The religionist of that day was hardcore. And he was zealous. He was determined to get people into the religious rigmarole of their day. Jesus came and cut a new swath. He didn't fit into their system. In fact, he saw right through it. And he called a spade a spade. Rather than meeting with them, he called his own band together. And of all things, not one of them was a religionist. Not one. One man had been fishing, another was fishing along with his brother. There was a man who was in the tax gathering business, and another was in his own personal work. Several of them, we don't even know what their profession was, if they had one. Not one was really impressive. But verse 13 of Mark 3 tells us, he went up to the mountain and summoned those whom he himself wanted. I don't exactly know how that happened. I rather expect that Jesus, looking out over a group of people in a period of time, picked and chose different ones and said, in this summons, wouldn't you be mine? Wouldn't you give up your profession and become a part of this God movement that I'm a part of, I'm the leader of? Wouldn't you follow me and trust me for job security and retirement benefits? Wouldn't you be willing to do that? And they did. They were summoned, and it says in verse 13, they came to him. Now, when they got to the mountain together and he looked out over this group, it says he appointed 12. Here again, I'm not exactly sure what that means. Perhaps it's at this time he gets down specifically and says, gentlemen, I'm not talking about just part of your time being spent doing this. I'm telling you, I want you to be committed to me. I want it to change your whole profile. I want it ultimately to alter your attitude. I want it to affect the way you make decisions. I want it to make an impact in your home. I want it to so revolutionize you, that you are not like you have ever been before spiritually. I want you to be one of the 12. Right about now, some of you are probably thinking, oh, those guys must have been very, very bright to have been chosen. I mean, to have been picked among the 12, what an honor to become one of Jesus' own choices. Robert Coleman, in my estimation, has written the finest book on discipleship that I have ever read. It's called The Master Plan of Evangelism. And in the book, I quote a few things Coleman says. It all started by Jesus calling a few men to follow him. The initial objective of Jesus' plans was to enlist men who could bear witness to his life and carry on his work after he returned to the Father. Now keep listening. What is most revealing about these men is that at first they do not impress us as being key men. None of them occupied prominent places in the synagogue, nor did any of them belong to the Levitical priesthood. For the most part, they were common laboring men, probably having no professional training beyond the rudiments of knowledge necessary for their vocation. Perhaps a few of them came from families of some considerable means, such as the sons of Zebedee. But none of them could have been considered wealthy. They had no academic degrees in the arts and philosophies of their day. Like their master, their formal education consisted only of the synagogue schools. Most of them were raised in the poor section of the country called Galilee. Apparently, the only one of the 12 who came from the more refined region of Judea was Judas Iscariot. By any standard of sophisticated culture then and now, they would surely be considered as a rather ragged aggregation of souls. I like the way Coleman puts it. That makes us all feel comfortable. We at least fit there in a rather ragged aggregation of souls. Not many noble, not many high, not many mighty, not many significant, not many impressive, says Paul, but God chose people like you and me and appointed us to be his own. So he appointed them to be among the 12. Now verse 14, one of my favorites in all the New Testament. And he appointed the 12 that they might be with him and that he might send them out to preach. There was a summons. There was an appointment. There was an association, which we will call involvement with Christ. And then there was service. One of the greater mistakes the church of this generation makes is snapping people quickly from the birth process and putting them in places requiring maturity prematurely. How many of us went through that and lived through the frustration of serving Jesus Christ before we were ready? We heard one of our missionaries talk about the difficulties connected with the premature birth of their little boy, Alan. And we all understood that baby needs care, needs time, needs attention, needs assistance. Spiritually speaking, we too need time to heal, to get on our feet. We need time with Jesus Christ. Then we're ready to preach. Then we're ready, better ready to serve. The Church of Jesus Christ has become so all fired, involved with service, service, service, that very few feel they have the time to just spend time with Christ. The vital role of discipleship has been lost in the mass hysteria of our concept of Christianity.
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